0: Hatfield. In today's headlines, survey looks at health and well-being in the region. Coming up next, Telluride, General Assembly adjourns, and a mountain weather forecast. Anecdotal data is abounding when it comes to mental health, housing challenges, substance use in the region. But how do residents actually feel about their health and well-being in the community? That's the question at the heart of the Community Engagement and Behavioral Health Survey.
1: The survey looks at three different areas for data collection, community life, mental health, and substance.

0: collection, community life, mental health, and substance use.
1: That's Lauren Norton with Tri-County Health Network. Last week, she presented the findings from the survey at an intergovernmental meeting with representatives from San Miguel and Montrose counties, Telluride, Mountain Village, Norwood, Nucla, and Naderita. The survey, administered every 2 years, asked 42 questions with responses from nearly 900 residents in the West Mountain region, which includes San Miguel and the west end of Montrose County. The first portion of the survey asked questions around community life, asking residents how they would rate the community as a place to live. 60% of respondents said it's an excellent or very good place to live.
0: There was an increase in the fair rapport responses since 2024.
1: Around 8% of the community said the region is a fair or poor place to live. Norton notes it could be valuable to look at when the survey was administered and how that could have impacted the results.
0: We, you know, talked about what a difficult winter it was, and the moment when this survey came out could have some influence on that. But it is interesting to note that response did increase, and you may see that sort of trend around some of the more challenging aspects of what this winter was like for folks.
1: When asked if they can trust people in their community, nearly 80% said they completely or mostly agree they can trust people. While still high, that is a lower percentage from the last survey data. Nearly 70% of folks said they put effort into being part of the community. 60% said it was completely or mostly true that being part of the community was a part of their identity. Switching to loneliness and isolation, Norton says those are big factors that come up in the community. She says nearly 40% of respondents say they consider themselves lonely, breaking the question out as lack of companionship, feeling left out, or feeling isolated from others.
0: Noticing which groups are higher, it's younger people, low income, once again, the LGBTQ plus, as well as in this case, the Spanish speaking or Latino population, Hispanic population, with the highest numbers there.
1: The survey also asked about housing. Unsurprisingly, numbers showed finding affordable housing is a challenge.
0: We are trending in a negative direction in terms of 17% of people in 2024 said that they worry about having a steady or consistent place to live in the next 6 months. And now we're up at 22.2%.
1: When it comes to food insecurity and feeling like food doesn't last and there's no money to get more, Norton says the region still falls behind the national average, but there was an increase from 18% in 2024 to 24% this year. Looking at mental health, Norton says the data shows the community is open and receptive to talking about mental health, but the rates of poor mental health are still high. The survey asked if folks have experienced 3 or more days of poor mental health in the last 30 days. Roughly 55% of respondents said yes.
0: Women being at a much higher norm than men, young people at a much higher norm than the older demographics, low income, the Spanish-speaking community somewhat, and certainly the highest there being the LGBTQ plus community, with the highest amount up there at about 98.7.
1: The last section of questions deals with substance use. Around 75% of the region strongly or somewhat agree that alcohol is important to social life. While still high, that's down from the last survey.
0: Very positive downward trend from 80% in 2024. So overall trending in a good direction in terms of people believing that alcohol use is deeply ingrained in the culture.
1: The numbers also vary within the region. In the Telluride Mountain Village area, 84% of people said alcohol was important compared to 60% in the West End. Norton also notes a large number of folks said their life had been negatively impacted by substance use, whether themselves or someone close to them.
0: Quite a few people saying a great deal, and somewhat being more than half of our community saying that they felt that impact in their lives.
1: While there are still a number of challenges, at the heart of it all, Norton says there are a lot of positive factors for residents living in the region and places where local governments and organizations can reinforce those positive norms to keep residents' health and well-being high. Full results of the Community Engagement and Behavioral Health Survey are available at tchnetwork.org. Telluride Town Council is meeting on Tuesday with transportation safety and housing policies on the docket.

0: This week on Coming Up Next Telluride, communications manager Lindsay Mills shares what to expect. Hey, Lindsay, thanks for joining for another installment of Coming Up Next Telluride.
1: Absolutely grateful to be here.
0: Town Council is meeting on Tuesday. Where are we going to begin the day?
1: Yeah, we're starting the day with executive session. So that exact session is slated to take about 40 minutes. The topic is Mill Creek. And then we'll head into action items and back into the public meeting right around 10:40.
0: And what is Town Council going to be talking about there?
1: To kick off the public portion of the meeting, we're going to be talking about the adoption of the Transportation Safety Action Plan. There's two line items right away. General adoption of the plan, and then also consideration of a resolution to adopt Vision Zero, which is essentially a policy that complements the TSAP, Transportation Safety Action Plan, establishing a goal of eliminating traffic deaths and serious injuries by 2040. This is a pretty reasonable effort based on our current traffic safety standards. The Marshals Department has reported very, very low incidents of major traffic accidents throughout town. So it's something that is achievable and something that the team is bringing to the table for council to consider. And then we're going to touch base to wrap up our action items right at 11:35. We're going to be touching base on our final action item of the day surrounding fire restrictions. So this is really just an administrative detail being added as an ordinance to outline how fire restrictions can be put into place. Previously, it was through a special meeting of town council. Council is interested in making that ability to put fire restrictions into place a bit easier with a staff level review moving forward.
0: Then town council will break for lunch. It will come back and, as usual, have presentations and proclamations, appointments to boards and commissions and the like. And then it's going to head into two public hearings, one of which I think is going to be of note for people, but will also come back during the Telluride Housing Authority. What is this talking about?
1: Yeah, absolutely. So at 1:40, we're going to be seeing a consideration of an amendment to the employer rental housing policies. So the policies are about to go into full review for their biannual review. But the big, big piece here is that the team is looking at building a resident advisory committee to allow our tenants to have a say in that policy review. So this started with the Telluride Housing Authority and is moving forward into a full adoption and implementation as well.
0: Perfect. And then we're heading to administrative reports, where there's a number of things within the manager's report and also the Telluride School District coming to council. What are all these conversations going to be?
1: We're going to see a recap of the seasonal winter community housing program. You know, we have RV parking and camper parking in town park throughout the winter. We'll get a report from the team on how that program went this year. We'll take a look at first quarter financials with our finance department. And then we're going to discuss an RFP for outside consultants to actually review the rental housing policies. So giving a third party an opportunity to take a look at the policies, see where they see holes, or make some suggestions on how we can improve that process moving forward. So this will be kind of the first discussion of this, and then the THA will actually review this at 3:00 as well. The Telluride R1 School District is coming to the table to present a discussion of funding and a mill levy override. John Pandolfo will be presenting on that as well.
0: All right. And then, as we have noted, there's several topics that town council will be discussing earlier in the day before jumping in and sitting as the Telluride Housing Authority. So folks will have heard some of these already, but what is the Telluride Housing Authority going to be talking about on Tuesday?
1: The Telluride Housing Authority is going to see some redundant line items. Council and the Housing Authority have to review this amendment to the rental housing policies to create the Resident Advisory Committee. So this should be a pretty quick line item after discussion will have taken place earlier in the day. And then finally, they will also review this update on the request for proposal for outside consultants to review the rental housing policies. So a bit of overlap here for that 3:00 hour with the Telluride Housing Authority, but the big key is that those big discussions will actually take place likely during the council time slots. So if you're looking to tune in, you're looking to public comment, you do have two opportunities, but the bulk of the discussion will be taking place during the council line items.
0: Got it. That is good to know. Lindsay, thank you so much for taking a couple minutes to chat.
1: Absolutely. Thank you so much, Julia. We'll see you tomorrow.
2: That's all.
0: Colorado's General Assembly has officially adjourned for 2026. In this installment of Capitol Conversation, State House reporter Lucas Brady Woods wraps up the session. Hey, Lucas, thanks for taking the time to chat with me.
2: Thanks for having me after the end of session last week.
0: I know. So since we last talked, the General Assembly officially wrapped up. I would love to hear from you just how those kind of final few days went at the General Assembly.
2: It actually ended on a pretty positive note overall. You know, it was a pretty calm last day, very collegial, very celebratory, you know, but that's despite actually some pretty big partisan clashes in just the last couple of days of session. Democrats were planning on introducing a measure that is intended to counter a ballot measure coming in November that is about natural gas, and Republicans were really upset about this. And so they actually decided 2 days before the session ended on having every bill read at length on the floor, which really delays proceedings. And they actually delayed proceedings so much that Democrats abandoned this one measure. So that was a pretty big clash in the last couple of days. But once that was sort of resolved, the remaining time was pretty calm and straightforward. And they finished, you know, pretty at a reasonable hour on the last day.
0: Yeah, and I know how there's always a number of welcome speeches or kind of beginning of the session, pomp and circumstance, you might say. Is there likewise at the end of session, what are you hearing from lawmakers maybe on the floor as they wrap up?
2: Oh, there are tribute after tribute after tribute on the last day of session. It really does go on and on. And, you know, this year there were some pretty big names that are transitioning out of the General Assembly, at least in their current role, you know, because they're term limited. And one of those is House Speaker Julie McCluskey, who is the first female speaker from the Western Slope. And so she gave a big speech, and there were tributes to her. Others on their way out or term limited are House Majority Leader Monica Duran and Senate Majority Leader Robert Rodriguez. So there's a lot of turnover this year as we go into the next General Assembly. Of course, it's pollless as last year. So there was definitely a lot of reflection on those changes that are coming.
0: As we have mentioned before, or as you've explained, now that the General Assembly is finished, Governor Polis does have now 30 days to sign all the bills he's going to sign, veto the bills he's going to veto, and the like. Do we know a bit about kind of what his plan is?
2: Governor Polis does a bill signing tour across the state, so he should be in every corner of Colorado at some point with some bill to sign, because there are a lot of them. You know, lawmakers pass hundreds of bills every year. This year is no different, even though, you know, they face some constraints with the budget and other things. But I think it's going to be one to watch out for, especially his vetoes. You know, there is talk that he may be vetoing more bills this year than he has in past years. So that's going to be something that I'm watching out for is his vetoes.
0: You are obviously keeping on working hard. So just because the General Assembly is done, you're not done. But I do want to hear from you now that you're stepping out of General Assembly mode. What is the thing that you're going to miss the most about reporting on the General Assembly and being at the Capitol? And what is the thing you're going to miss the least or be the happiest to not have to do anymore that the General Assembly is over?
2: I'll start with the latter. That's an easy one. Not having to wear my suit every day. But, you know, one thing I'm going to miss is really, I mean, being in that building is really a special experience, and seeing all of these lawmakers, you know, hash out policy. And as much as we talk about the division and the partisanship, you know, they do hash out some policy, and they do make some difficult decisions and compromise with each other. And, you know, I'll always miss seeing that, sort of seeing our government really work in person in those, you know, hallowed halls, as they say, of the Capitol, and feel like you're really seeing democracy happen in real time.
0: Well, Lucas, I know that we have said this before, and I know that you, having lived in Cortez before, you understand that in our little southwest corner of the state, Denver, and all the decisions that are made at the Capitol can feel very far away. And so I really appreciate you once again keeping us updated on all the things that are going on. Also, big shout out to Ray Solomon, who gave us some insights as well. And I know we'll hear from you before next General Assembly. rambly, but thank you so much for making sure that we knew all the twists and turns for the General Assembly in 2026.
2: Really, thanks for having me.
0: That was Lucas Brady Woods reporting from Denver. This hanging stuff is completely silly. Ape with a drill, chimp with a cable, self-absorbed stones. Hung on the heels of kinks in the mind, sacred act. Rock benediction, resurrected lithics shall not suffer. Drilled to the core, open to the soul of the stone, relieve the pain of the bound grain, healer of an earthen ache. Guilty of nothing but gaining not ground, but what follows underfoot. That is an excerpt from Danny Rosen's long poem, Suspended Erosion. Rosen has worked in geology, astronomy, construction. He's a bookstore owner. He's also a poet. This month, Rosen will be the featured poet for the Talking Gourds Stories and Poems event. At the event, Rosen will give a presentation on his work with time for questions. The group is also encouraged to bring a poem to share, whether their own or someone else's. For those looking for a poetic prompt, the theme this month is Hanging Rocks. The May Stories and Poems Night will take place on Tuesday, May 19th at 5:15 p.m. at the Wilkinson Public Library. A proposed data center in northwest Utah is drawing growing opposition over concerns about water use and environmental impacts near the Great Salt Lake. Hundreds of people rallied at the Utah State Capitol last week to protest the project, known as the Stratos AI Data Center. The proposed development would cover more than 40,000 acres in Box Elder County, making it one of the largest data center developments in the world. Earlier this month, Box Elder County Commissioners approved the project despite significant public opposition. Critics say the development could worsen drought conditions and further threaten the shrinking Great Salt Lake. Data Seed with the Center for Biological Diversity has been working with local groups opposing the project.
3: People, I think, see this as a moment where the disconnect between this action that, you know, these elected officials are subsidizing versus the crisis that we're in terms of a drought. And like, I'm watching dust blowing off Great Salt Lake right now. People are like, wait a second, we can't have this. And pushing back in numbers larger than I've seen in years.
0: Opponents of the development are now working to get a ballot referendum that would challenge the county commissioner's approval of the project. The National Elk Refuge in Jackson Hole, Wyoming, provides winter habitat for one of the largest elk herds in the country, with thousands of animals gathering there each year. Now, for the first time, chronic wasting disease has been detected on the refuge. For Rocky Mountain Community Radio, KHOL's Sophia Boyd-Fliegel reports.
4: Teddy Collins with the Greater Yellowstone Coalition says it was not a matter of if, but when.
5: I'm not that emotional because I knew this day was coming.
4: In recent years, the always fatal, highly contagious neurological disease has rapidly encroached on Wyoming's largest feed ground. Collins says it remains to be seen how quickly it will spread and kill elk.
5: We cannot keep operating in the status quo when the science clearly states that feeding operations, whether it's state-run feed grounds or the National Elk Refuge, these feeding efforts will have negative impacts on Wyoming's elk herds.
4: In a press release, the state and Fed said refuge staff will increase monitoring, reevaluate some existing programs, and put in more biosecurity protocols to help keep people and wildlife safe. In past years, the state has announced steps to reduce elk's reliance on feed grounds so elk don't unnaturally crowd during winter. For KHOL News, I'm Sophia Boyd-Fliegel.
0: The National Weather Service forecast for the Western San Juans calls for mostly clear skies tonight with a low around 30 degrees. Tuesday should see increasing clouds with a high in the mid-50s. Tuesday night, there's a chance of snow showers with mostly cloudy skies and a low in the mid-30s. Wednesday, there's a chance of rain and snow showers with partly sunny skies and a high around 55 degrees. Wednesday night should be mostly clear with a low around freezing. This has been the news for Monday, May 18th. 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

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There goes

Billy Joel, the piano man. And he brings us up to 7 and whatever. And it's time now for the community calendar for today, Saturday, the 18th day of May, 2026. The birthday of such notables as Perry Como, George Strait, Reggie Jackson, James Perrin, Donna Fernald, Jerry Oyama, Aaron Hess, Jennifer Murray, Beth Gray, Kenji Mutaka, Nancy Kwan, Pernell Roberts, and Pope John Paul, to name but just several of our absolute favorites. If you happen to see any of these people on the street later on today, do not be shy. Go right on up next to them and give them a great big sort of a non-harassing happy birthday greeting. Won't you? Please. As I look through the community calendar, I see that some things have already happened for today, and some things may not be happening for tomorrow, so I'm trying to give you the important information now. For instance, poet, publisher, sculptor, lithic bookshop, and press owner Danny Rosen of Fruita will read poems at Talking Gourds tomorrow. Stories and Poems Live Sharing Circle tomorrow, Tuesday, May 19th, at the Wilkinson Public Library in Telluride at 5:15 p.m. Attendees are encouraged to bring their own work, or someone else's, that they like to share. 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On Wednesday, May 20th, please join Patagonia Telluride in collaboration with Trees, Water, and People at the Montezuma Land Conservancy for a film screening of Rooted and a panel discussion on indigenous land access, water rights, climate change, and current issues affecting indigenous peoples of the Southwest. 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The event is from 6 to 7:30. 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And that was the abbreviated version of the community calendar. You can find the full community calendar at KOTO.org on your computer. And now, in the weather, I have to find it. Blah, blah, blah, blah, blah. Mostly cloudy, 43 degrees. Tonight, we're going to have a low of 28 and mostly clear skies. Tuesday, a high of 32 with increasing clouds. That's 52 with increasing clouds. Tuesday night, a low of 34 and then mostly cloudy with a slight chance of showers. Wednesday, a high of 54 with a chance of rain and snow. Wednesday night, it's going to be mostly clear, but it's going to be dark with a low of 32. Hello, good evening. This is KOTO in Telluride. This is KOOK in Ridgeway.
This is No Man sitting in for Jumpin' Jan. We're going to open up the request lines right now. If you have anything that you want to hear, give us a call. 970-728-4333.

the last 20 years, I've had two hits. So I'll sing one of them for you now. I was not cut out to make hit singles, but if they happen, you find that financially they're very useful. And

0: So that's cool. It's like I come to tell you, right? I got a soundtrack.
1: 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Serving the senses and the ears of Telluride for a long, long time. 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
1: Do you want my job?

It's just a couple of minutes past the hour of 8:30. This is KOTO in Telluride, KOOK in Ridgeway.

Happy birthday, Taj Mahal. It's about 3 minutes before the hour of 9 o'clock. This is KOTO in Telluride. This is KOOK in Ridgeway. This is No Man sitting in for Jumpin' Jan, playing all requests all the time. 970-728-4333.

give me a break, Lowell. Lowell George that's it. He's in from Los Angeles for a couple of days, and he plays in a band called Little Feet, and he sings. He's a singer and guitar player and a writer. And for those of you who can't see, he's cute too. Anyway, we all don't normally play together. He just obliged to sit in tonight. Is that a transitive verb, obliged?

0: I think I sounded too. Yeah, but you could. Oh, yeah, well, let's do that. Oh, you could play. Can you play in D?
1: Sure.
0: We're going to do a Stevie Winwood song. Sorry about all this tuning. It must be strange when you're not looking. All those people out in radio land. Fasten your seatbelt.

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Bobby, the first few of them, they were sleeping with their sister, stashed little boys in swimming pools and burned down the city. One of them appointed his own horse to be council of the empire. That's like vice president or something. Now, wait a minute, that's not a very good example. Here's one, the Spanish Inquisition. Put people in a terrible position. I don't even like to think about it. Sometimes I like to think about it. Just a few words. Defense of our country.

scenario. 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Now we're supposed to be afraid. It's patriotic, in fact, color-coded. And what we're supposed to be afraid of? Why, being afraid. That's what terror means, doesn't it? That's what it used to mean. You know, it pisses me off a little this Supreme Court's gonna outlive me. A couple of young Italian fellas and a brother on the court now, too. But I defy you, anywhere in the world, to find me two Italians as tight ass as the two Italians we got. And as for the brother, well, Pluto's not a planet anymore either. The end of an empire. It's messy at best. This empire's ended. Like all the rest. Let the Spanish Armada drift on the sea. We drift in the land of the brave, the home of the free.

Mr. Randy Newman there for you. Bringing us up to 9:32 in the p.m. Well, that's time for the ride board. It's time to repeat the ride board. Let's take a look. Well, Rich needs a ride from Montrose to Telluride tomorrow at noon, May 19th. He's not coming back, but he wants this to stop on May 18th, which is weird, because he might still want to know that he can go or come or anything. If you can give Rich a ride to Telluride from the Montrose Regional Airport at noon tomorrow, call him up at 970-708-0356, and that's it. That's a ride board. Nobody else wants to go anywhere. Everybody else likes it exactly where they are. And I hope you're nice and cozy in your bed. The roof isn't leaking. And you don't have any more requests, because you haven't called that many of them in so far. I'm still playing requests. I'm going to be here a little bit longer. I'm sitting in now for Elliot Day tonight. I'm sitting in for him because he's not here. I'm going to carry Jumpin' Jan's load on until the Netherlands or somewhere. I've been to the Netherlands, but that was a while back. 970-728-4333.

We've just passed the limit. We've entered the 10 o'clock hour of the p.m. side of daylight. This is KOTO in Telluride. This is KOOK in Ridgeway. This has been No Man with you, sitting in for Jumpin' Jan since about 7 o'clock. I'm going to play just a couple more tunes and then leave it to Otto. You may be able to figure out when I switch over to Otto. I'm not sure I'll know. But I want to thank you for all the calls, cards, letters, requests, and visits. Don't forget I'll be on the air again on Saturday in the morning. And then Jumpin' Jan will be back here soon. She's getting ready to leave Texas and head back up here. She's got to plot out the path around the thunderstorms and everything else. I'm going to leave you with a couple of tunes. I think I just said that. I'll see you later. Bye.

Howdy, y'all. You're in tune with KOTO Telluride and KOOK Ridgeway and KOTO Translators, K287CC Placerville, K207 AS Telluride, K262DL Norwood, K207AU Ophir, and anywhere in the world at KOTO.org. 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

when it's hot. 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
1: You're in tune with KOTO Telluride and KOOK Ridgeway. Also, KOTO Translators, K287 CC Placerville, K207 AS Telluride and Pandora, K262 DL Norwood, and K207 AU Ophir.

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And I just got caught by a UFO.

0: This is Leanne Hansen from NPR News. The world is vast, and NPR's coverage is far-reaching. From the infinitesimal
1: is the number of transistors that can fit on a silicon chip. In 1961, there were about 2 to 4 transistors on a chip. Today, it's as much as 178 million.
0: To the infinite.
2: You know, one of nature's biggest bangs, gamma ray bursts, comes from some of nature's most exotic objects. And those aren't the same objects. Those aren't just the big stars which explode. They are these compact old objects which wind up colliding into each other.
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are listening to KOTO Telluride and KOOK Ridgeway, along with KOTO Translators, K287CC in Placerville, K207AS Telluride Pandora, K262DL in Norwood, and K207AU in Ophir, Colorado.

We all want our kids to grow up safe and healthy. So we show them how. And we tell them with honest conversations that let them know what we expect. Not just one time, but every chance we get. That's especially important when it comes to alcohol and other drugs. Kids not only need to know the dangers and how to avoid them, they need to hear it often from you. And when it comes to pain medications, opioids, they need to know that they should never be taken without a prescription and never shared with friends or family. It's dangerous and illegal. So talk with your kids and guide them through the challenges of growing up safe and healthy. Because when you talk, they hear you. 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

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Selma, Little Rock, Birmingham, Wounded Knee, Kent State, Tenement Square.

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1: How you doing, baby?

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Thanks for tuning in to your community radio station. It is 619 and 34 degrees here at the KOTO studios on North Pine. And it's supposed to be a high of 54 today, at least here in this general vicinity. A little bit gusty, a little bit cool, perfect spring weather. I have a very special show for you this morning. I have a playlist, an all-request playlist sent to me by my friend Trish, who is tuned in New York City and celebrating a significant birthday. We'll just leave it at that. When friends have birthdays, I offer them their own all-request show. So everything you hear, picked out by Ms. Trish Anderton of New York City.

Sorry, folks, having a little couple, three technical difficulties this morning. I'm slowly trying to get over them. Stay tuned.

Good morning, everyone. If you've been enjoying this morning's playlist, you have Trish Anderson to thank. It's a big birthday for her, so I said, send me a playlist, and I'll play it as a special birthday present. Because you know what? It's kind of fun to hear songs that you want to hear just coming out of your radio, or in this case, streaming online from a small town in the mountains when you live in New York City. I mean, I know you can open it in Spotify, but it's just a little different. Anyways, it's been a good one. If you're curious what is on it, you can go to coda.org and look at recently played or look under Spinatron. I am documenting as we go. I am interrupting the playlist for a moment, though, because I have to do the carpool and the job line. And today, there are actually a couple things on it. San Miguel County is hiring. The following positions are full-time, year-round, and include competitive pay, flexible schedules, and a generous benefits package. Light equipment operator, heavy equipment operator, data collector or appraiser 1, 2, or 3, correctional officer or emergency dispatcher, deputy sheriff, deputy clerk, and noxious weed technician, which is seasonal. To explore job opportunities, compensation, benefits, and to apply, go to San Miguel County, co.gov/jobs.

And on the carpool, Rick needs a ride from Montrose to Telluride on today, Tuesday, May 19th, around noon. If you can help Rick out, please contact him at 970-708-0356.

All right, I'm going to play probably just about one more tune here from Trisha's excellent playlist. And then I'll be handing things over to NPR's Morning Edition. After that, you will hear a rebroadcast of last night's KOTO Community Radio News and then the news in Spanish, Noticias, and then back to the music. Thanks for tuning in.

0: Good morning. Police are investigating a shooting at a San Diego mosque as a hate crime. They say two teens killed people and then themselves. San Diego Mayor Todd Gloria joins us this hour of Morning Edition from NPR News. How are voters who supported both President Biden and Trump leaning now? I'm Leila Faldin.
1: And I'm Amy Martinez. NPR is following swing voters over the next 3 years, starting with two men who backed Trump in 2024 for very different reasons. Also, Trump will see today whether he can unseat another Republican in Congress. Thomas Massie worked to release the Epstein files. And a judge finds Elon Musk waited too long to file his lawsuit against OpenAI. It's Tuesday, May 19th. Former NBA All-Star Kevin Garnett, KG, is halfway to 100 today. News is next.
2: Live from NPR News in Washington, I'm Corva Coleman. There are primary elections in six states today, from Georgia to Oregon. President Trump has weighed in heavily on some primary races. He has seen many of his preferred candidates win in early primary elections. Political consultant Sarah Longwell is the publisher of the conservative-leaning media outlet The Bulwark. She says many Republican primary voters are deeply supportive of President Trump, but are showing some reservations.
3: They make excuses for him, but also every single Republican voter that we listen to thinks things are not going well in the country. They think gas prices are too high. They think grocery prices are too high. They are disappointed that Trump, who said he was going to come into office and immediately lower prices, hasn't been able to do so. And in fact, seems to be focusing on things that are much less important to them, like his ballroom, like his arch, and other pet projects of the president.
2: She spoke to NPR's Morning Edition. Commuter rail service in New York is expected to be back to normal by this afternoon's rush hour. That comes after negotiators struck a deal late yesterday, ending a three-day strike. NPR's Brian Mann reports this complicated commutes for a quarter million riders.
4: The strike started Saturday with workers demanding their first pay hike since 2022. Speaking last night, Governor Kathy Hochul said this deal means wages will go up, but not as much as union leaders wanted.
5: They stood firm for a deal that would not require any additional fare increases or tax increases.
4: This was the first strike on the Long Island Railroad since 1994. Details of the deal won't be released until union members ratify it. Service is expected to ramp up through the day today. Hochul and Long Island Railroad officials say trains will be operating normally for the afternoon commute and for crowds traveling to tonight's Eastern Conference Finals basketball game with the New York Knicks and Cleveland Cavaliers playing at Madison Square Garden. Brian Mann, NPR News, New York.
2: The United Nations is warning that millions of people around the world are on the brink of poverty. That's due to high energy costs and low economic growth. NPR's Fatma Tanis reports.
6: The rising fuel prices and shipping disruptions from the Iran war are hitting low-income countries hard, leading to high transportation and food costs and disrupting trade. The UN's Economic and Social Council says more than 32 million people around the world are at risk of being pushed into poverty. Women, children, and youth will be affected the most. So will populations in small islands and countries that heavily depend on imports. For example, islands in the Caribbean that import 80% of their food. The UN warns it could also lead to setbacks to its goal of eliminating extreme poverty by 2030, which was agreed upon by all UN member states more than a decade ago. Fatma Tanis, NPR News.
2: You're listening to NPR. A new two-drug protocol significantly reduces suicidal thoughts among people with major depression and bipolar disorder. That is according to a new study published in the American Journal of Psychiatry. NPR's Ritu Chatterjee reports suicide continues to be one of the leading causes of death in the United States.
7: Researchers recruited 50 people who had either major depression or bipolar disorder, which is characterized by alternating episodes of depression and mania. These individuals were also struggling with suicidal thoughts and attempts. They gave everyone a single infusion of ketamine, which is known to reduce symptoms of depression. Then they randomly assigned half of the participants to receive a placebo or a very low dose course of buprenorphine, a medication used to treat opioid use disorder and chronic pain. A month later, 78% of the group that received buprenorphine showed a significant reduction in suicidal thoughts compared to only 48% of the placebo group. Ritu Chatterjee, NPR News.
2: Scientists say a teeny asteroid zipped by Earth yesterday. The rock was about 57,000 miles away, but that's less than half the distance to the moon. Astronomers at Mount Lemmon Observatory in Tucson, Arizona, first spotted the asteroid about 10 days ago. Scientists say many asteroids smaller than this fly by Earth frequently. They also say the asteroid's next destination is expected to be a flyby of Jupiter. This is NPR.
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0: It's Morning Edition from NPR News. I'm Leila Fadel in Washington, D.C.
1: And I'm A. Martinez in Los Angeles, California. San Diego police are investigating what may have motivated two teenagers to shoot at a mosque and kill three people there.
0: The attack is being investigated as a hate crime, and police say the two suspects later shot themselves.
1: NPR's Juliana Kim is covering this from San Diego. Juliana, how did this start yesterday?
2: So the San Diego Police Department received reports of an active shooter at the Islamic Center of San Diego shortly before noon. The center is the largest mosque in the county and runs a school. San Diego Police Chief Scott Wall said yesterday that officers upon arrival saw three people dead in front of the center. A nearby landscaper was also shot at but not struck, and no children at the center were injured. Wall said around the same time, police received calls about gunshots at a second location. There, officers found two people inside a vehicle, both of whom were dead from self-inflicted gunshot wounds. Wall believes the pair were responsible for the shooting at the center.
1: And what do we know about them and also the victims?
2: So authorities have yet to release the identities of the shooters, but we do know that they were two males, 17 and 18 years old. Police Chief Wall said officers got a call earlier that morning from a mother whose son had ran away. She told authorities that she believed her son was suicidal and that her car and weapons were missing. Wall said officers were sent to locations that they believed might be threatened,

0: Officers were sent to locations that they believed might be threatened, but there was no specific threat made to the Islamic Center. The motive has yet to be determined, but Wall said authorities are investigating this as a hate crime. He added that, quote, there was definitely hate rhetoric involved, end quote, though he didn't explain further. In terms of the victims, authorities have also not yet released names to the public, but Wall did mention that one of the victims was a security guard at the center.
1: Yeah, kids were evacuated from the school inside the mosque and then brought to a nearby church. And Juliana, you were there. Tell us what you saw.
0: Yeah, I mean, I saw a lot of families waiting hours to reunite with their children and head home. Manasar Barbak was waiting for his 9-year-old nephew. He told me he was shocked by what happened. At the same time, he's always been worried about the possibility of an attack like this.
2: It's always in your head that it's going to happen someday.
0: You know, when I asked him what he meant by that, he said he felt that places of worship have been increasingly under attack.
2: A synagogue was attacked not long ago, too, so it doesn't matter what faith, any attack on anybody is not acceptable, yeah.
0: In 2019, there was a shooting at a synagogue in a San Diego suburb. One person was killed and 3 people were injured.
1: What about reactions from San Diego's Muslim community? What are you hearing?
0: Yeah, the Islamic Center of San Diego's Imam Taha Hussein spoke briefly at a press conference yesterday, and he said,
3: this is something that we have never expected to take place. But at the same time, the religious intolerance and the hate, unfortunately, that exists in our nation is unprecedented.
0: He ended his remarks by asking the public to practice tolerance as his community mourns.
1: That's NPR's Juliana Kim joining us from San Diego. Thank you very much.
0: Thank you.
4: The attack was in the middle of the day on Monday, and as we just heard, children inside the Islamic Center were escorted to safety at a church. Here's 9-year-old Ode Shana describing to Reuters how he felt right after the attack.
5: I felt a bit scared. My legs were shaking and my hands, and my head was like hurting me a lot. I felt like a rock.
4: Joining us now is the mayor of San Diego, Todd Gloria. Mayor, thank you for being with us. I'm so sorry for what members of your community are going through today.
6: Thank you, Layla.
4: I want to start with the people's lives who were taken. What can you tell us about those who were killed?
6: From what I know, and we are still withholding their names as we continue to work with the families that are impacted, all 3 were employees of the Islamic Center of San Diego. One, obviously the security guard, the 2 others working within the mosque in support of the school. I think all 3 are heroes, certainly the security guard whose office is right there at the entrance to the property encountered the shooters first. And we believe that his heroic actions helped to provide time to allow the school to get locked down and to save every child's life. Wow. The 2 other folks were killed inside the mosque, and it's an absolute tragedy. My heart goes out to their families.
4: Now, law enforcement, as you said, is still investigating Monday's shooting. They're investigating it as a hate crime. Have you learned anything more about those teens' motives for this attack?
6: It's difficult to tell, and I would like to rely upon only verified information for you and for your listeners. But we do have some evidence that would suggest very strongly that this is connected to bias and hatred. More vague in nature, not necessarily specific to any one community, but obviously definitely acted upon this largest mosque in our entire county, as well as to a landscaper who was working a few blocks away. I don't think that these were necessarily accidental situations. I do believe these were folks that are intended upon doing a lot of harm in our community.
4: What do you mean by more vague in nature, not necessarily about one community?
6: I think what has been shared with me is more about racial supremacy rather than a targeted commentary against the Muslim community. But more is surely going to come out as we investigate this more fully and more deeply. And of course, we'll make everything transparent to the public when the time is right.
4: Are you aware of any threats made against the Islamic Center of San Diego or other mosques in the city or places of worship prior to this shooting?
6: No, not at all. As has been reported, the parent of one of the shooters did contact the San Diego Police Department about 2 hours before the shooting, and that was the limitations of our knowledge of the situation. Mm-hmm. Nothing specific against the Muslim Center of San Diego or other places of worship. But Layla, I want to assure San Diegans that we are taking this incredibly seriously and we'll be stepping up our

0: presence around places of worship during this sensitive time.
1: I'm curious, I mean, the Islamic Society of Orange County in a different area was targeted by an anti-Muslim activist last month, which did lead to violent threats against it, a different place, a different center. Did that lead to any increased law enforcement in San Diego or monitoring?
0: We monitor and work closely with our partners throughout the county and across the state, all kinds of situations. We recognize that this is a highly connected world and that sick and twisted individuals can take inspiration from anywhere. And so we are ever vigilant and work aggressively on prevention, working with communities. Imam Taha is an icon here in San Diego. Mm-hmm. He has a close relationship with the police department, City Hall, myself. And it's those relationships that get us through times like this and hopefully prevent situations like this happening. Sadly, of course, it wasn't enough yesterday, particularly not for the three who were killed.
1: You mentioned Imam Taha, who leads the Islamic Center of San Diego, and we heard him earlier talk about a level of religious intolerance that's unprecedented. And this comes at a time of rising anti-Semitism, rising anti-Muslim hate. I've heard terms like invaders, cancer, death cults being used to describe Muslims, including from elected officials on the right. And after the attack, Laura Loomer, a far-right activist and close ally of the president, is calling the mosque evil, calling for Muslims to be deported. Do you worry that this type of atmosphere, this pervasive language, contributes to violence like we saw on Monday in your city?
0: I don't worry about it. I know that it does. I know that people's rhetoric does matter. Words translate into action, and that's why it has to be repudiated. It has to be rejected by everybody at all levels of government and all positions, regardless of title. And that's why I want to be extremely clear that hate has no home here in San Diego and that actions like this are not welcome. They do not represent our city. And to the extent that folks wish to engage in anything like it, we will hold you responsible, accountable under all the laws that we have available to us.
1: Todd Gloria is the mayor of San Diego. Thank you, Mayor, for speaking with us during this difficult time.
0: Thank you, Layla.
2: At the White House on Monday, President Trump held an event on health care affordability. Then, hours later, a sobering analysis reveals what millions of Americans are dealing with on this front. NPR's Selena Simmons-Duffin reports that enrollment in the Affordable Care Act marketplaces is plunging as people are priced out of coverage.
3: You might remember the big political fight in the fall over the enhanced premium tax credits for healthcare.gov and the state marketplaces. Congress came very close to a deal, but in the end, the extra federal money that kept premium costs down expired at the end of last year. And so?
4: Costs went up significantly and a lot of people dropped their plans.
3: That is Cynthia Cox, a co-author of the analysis from KFF, a nonpartisan health research organization. The report projects enrollment in these marketplaces will plunge this year from 22 million in 2025 to about 17 million this year. That's 5 million people dropping out of the marketplaces, maybe buying coverage elsewhere, but Cox says probably becoming uninsured. Those numbers are worse than the initial enrollment numbers the federal government reported in January. As for everyone who kept their marketplace health plans,
4: those who stay are paying more, either in the form of higher premiums or higher deductibles or both.
3: The bottom line is pretty much everyone is paying more.
4: If you're uninsured, you're going to face higher costs if you need to go to the doctor. If you are paying a higher premium to keep your coverage, again, you still might not have as much money to be able to afford to go to the doctor too. And then if you move into a high deductible plan, then that means that you might have to pay out a lot more money before your coverage kicks in.
3: The new report found deductibles rose last year more than they ever had before, by an average of $1,000. There is a bit of a positive note, Cox says. It's possible this is a one-year shock after the extra premium subsidies expired.
4: The good news, to the extent there is good news here in this report, is that it might mean that we don't see a lot of insurers needing to do another big market correction.
3: She says it'll become clear soon whether insurance companies want to raise rates again next year, or best case, this is the new normal. Selena Simmons-Duffin, NPR News, Washington.

0: on the next Fresh Air. Writer Jesmyn Ward on her new essay collection on grief, motherhood, and survival, titled On Witness and Respair. Ward won the National Book Award twice for her novels Salvage the Bones and Sing, Unburied, Sing. She'll tell us about finding hope after losing her brother, her partner, and her grandmother. Join us.
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2: This is Morning Edition from NPR News. I'm E. Martinez.
3: And I'm Leila Fadel. There are primaries today in Pennsylvania and Georgia, two of the seven swing states that played a key role in President Trump's return to the White House. So how do voters in those states describe the country now?
4: To me, that word is chaotic. Why? Gas prices through the roof.
5: With I would all say the chaotic.
6: The state of the country basically is out of control.
7: Disrepair.
8: Self-loathing.
9: Frustration.
10: Hot mess.
11: I want to say at a turning point.
12: The country is so divided.
13: I'd say divided.
14: Divisive.
3: Those voices come from a new project from NPR senior political correspondent Tamara Keith called Swing Shift, which launches today. And Tam is with us now. Tell us more about this project and why you're talking to these voters in particular.
15: Yeah, I wanted to have an ongoing conversation with a group of voters who could be pivotal in the midterms and the 2028 presidential election. So we recruited about a dozen people from swing states. Most of them voted for President Biden in 2020 and then President Trump in 2024, though a couple swung in the other direction. The plan is to really get to know these voters over the next 3 years and share their stories.
16: How they vote is how America will vote.
15: That's pollster Frank Luntz, who told me in a polarized country, these are the people who decide elections.
16: This 7% of America that goes back and forth, and not just back and forth between Republicans and Democrats, they'll vote for an independent candidate and they may not even vote. And that is the margin of success in the states and districts that matter.
3: But given how divided this country is, I know from being out there, a lot of people just avoid entirely speaking about politics because it's so toxic. Was it easy to find people to talk to you?
15: No. And because this is such a toxic environment, we ended up agreeing not to use their full names on air. And this frees them up to talk about their hopes, their fears, their regrets without having to worry about personal or professional repercussions. After interviewing one of the voters in this project, he told me it felt like political therapy.
3: Political therapy, but also a sad statement that people don't feel safe enough to just say what they think.
15: Yeah.
3: Now you're starting in Georgia. Tell us about the voters you met there.
15: Gerald and Wally are both Black men who live in different Atlanta suburbs, and I interviewed them at their homes.
17: Hi,
18: how are
17: I'm
18: you?
17: Tamara.
18: Nice to meet you.
19: Nice to meet you.
17: Hi, nice to meet you too.
15: Both men grew up voting for Democrats and voted for President Biden in 2020. Then in 2024, they switched to President Trump. The similarities end there. Gerald is very happy with President Trump.
12: Listen, I am so pro-Trump. People just don't even understand how, like the dude is amazing because he is not like it. He not following the script.
15: He gives Trump an A++ for his performance on the job. I asked Wally the same question.
20: An F? What do we have that we can hang our hat on right now? We have higher gas prices.
15: Wally said he can't think of a positive line item out of the Trump presidency. Not a one.
20: I think with Trump, we just trying to weather this guy. Like, We can't get to 2029 fast enough. The problem is what shape will we be in once we get there, you know?
15: Wally and his family are financially secure, but he wants a better country for his kids, and he just can't see it.
20: Everyone's drowning, and, like, we just need to come up for air. Like, no one's really just trying to swim the shore. We're just trying to get our head or our noses above the water.
15: Is he surprised? Not really. He didn't have high expectations for a second Trump term, but he was fed up with the incremental change Democrats were offering. His view of the American political system is dark. He believes the country needs to hit rock bottom, so he voted for maximum chaos.
20: I feel if they get mad enough, they'll force change somehow. They'll force it somehow.
15: Gerald's vote was hopeful. He says he swung to Trump after researching and doing more critical thinking.
12: And to me, critical thinking means that what if I'm wrong about what I've been told?
15: Gerald says he's never going back to the Democrats, even as he's lost friends over his social media posts. He says gas prices are kicking his butt right now. Still, Gerald has faith in President Trump and says the current economic pain will be worth it if the threat from Iran is resolved.
12: I just try to do the cut and back that I could do in order to survive until we make it through it. It's like anything else. It's a season.
15: He uses apps to find discounts on gas and says there are other ways to cut back. Like, you don't have to eat out all the time.
12: Cook fast. Me and my wife have been, fasting. And it's like a lot of benefits, and including one of those benefits is saving money on groceries.
15: And these are sacrifices that Gerald says he's willing to make. None of this has soured his view of the president.
3: Wow, that was NPR's Tamara Keith speaking with two voters who are part of her project, Swing Shift. And I have to say, Wally and Gerald are on wildly different ends of the spectrum. Where do the rest of the voters you are talking to fit in here?
15: Yeah, there's just a real range.
5: I would give him probably a D- just because I feel bad giving anybody an F.
4: I'd give President Trump a B-.
7: A C-.
8: As of today, I would give him a D.
6: I would give him an F because...
11: Possibly an A- or a B+, because there's always room for improvement.
15: And just to be clear, all of these people have voted for President Trump, either in 2020 or 2024. And this is a real reflection of what we're seeing in the polls. Trump's approval rating is down, way down, and that could have consequences for the midterms. But before Democrats pop the champagne, I also asked these voters to grade Democrats in Congress, and those grades were worse.
3: Wow. NPR's Tamara Keith, looking forward to the next installment. Thanks for this reporting.
15: You're welcome.

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0: Live from NPR News in Washington, I'm Louise Schiavone. President Trump is hoping to flex his political muscle at the polls today as GOP primary voters cast their ballots. In Georgia, there's a tight race for the Republican nomination for governor, with Lieutenant Governor Burt Jones facing a challenge from healthcare tycoon Rick Jackson. NPR's Stephen Fowler has more from Atlanta.
1: A while back, Trump endorsed the sitting Lieutenant Governor Burt Jones, who remained the front runner over the sitting Secretary of State and Attorney General. Earlier this year, you had a billionaire healthcare executive, Rick Jackson, come out of nowhere, promised to spend more than $100 million of his own money, and surged into first place by arguing that he was most like Trump and the right person to lead the state.
0: In Kentucky, there's a race for the GOP nomination for the congressional seat held by incumbent Thomas Massie. He's emerged as a strong intra-party Trump critic and proponent of the release of the Epstein files. President Trump has endorsed challenger Ed Gallrein. The Long Island Railroad will be up and running around noon today after a resolution yesterday of a longstanding contract dispute between five unions and New York's Metropolitan Transportation Authority. New York's governor says the workers are walking away with a good salary increase. The strike left Manhattan streets in more chaos than usual as commuters endeavored to travel by car. Wall Street at the open, down 296. This is NPR. Cuba's president says U.S. military action in his country would result in a bloodbath. NPR's Ida Peralta says this comes after a media report that Cuba was buying military drones.
2: Over the weekend, the news site Axios cited an unnamed senior U.S. official saying Cuba had acquired more than 300 military drones and was exploring the possibility of using them against the U.S. Cuba did not deny the existence of drones. It says it doesn't pose a threat to the United States, but that it has the right to defend itself. Cuban President Miguel Díaz-Canel said U.S. threats already constitute an international crime. He added, quote, should the U.S. take military action, it will provoke a bloodbath of incalculable consequences. President Trump has threatened military action against Cuba for months, saying the leadership there has to make fundamental changes to avoid it. Ida Peralta, NPR News, Mexico City.
0: A ship carrying aid from Mexico and Uruguay has arrived in Havana. Cuba's government says the ship is delivering food and personal hygiene items. The son of the late Spanish fast fashion magnate Isaac Ande had been arrested in northeastern Spain, charged with his father's death 2 years ago. The 71-year-old Ande, the billionaire founder of the brand Mango, died while hiking with his son Jonathan near Barcelona. The cause of death was a fall from a 500-foot cliff. Police now charge the 45-year-old Andik with playing a role in his father's death. I'm Louise Schiavone, NPR News, Washington.

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1: It's Morning Edition from NPR News. I'm Leila Fadel in Washington, D.C.
2: And I'm A. Martinez in Los Angeles, California. Elon Musk's lawsuit against OpenAI CEO Sam Altman is over for now. A judge hearing the case dismissed it on Monday. Musk's legal team argued that Altman and others, quote, stole a charity when they changed OpenAI's corporate structure several years ago. NPR's tech correspondent John Ruich was in the courtroom when the verdict was delivered. So, John, walk us through the verdict.
3: Sure thing. There were three claims in this case, but one of them was really the linchpin, and that was that there was a breach of charitable trust by Altman and OpenAI president Greg Brockman. And the claim went something like this. Musk helped start OpenAI 11 years ago as a nonprofit with a mission to develop AI for the good of humanity. Altman and Brockman later created a for-profit arm of OpenAI to raise money and attract hires. And in doing so, they moved assets and people into the for-profit arm, abandoned the original mission, and enriched themselves. The 9-person jury didn't really get into the nitty-gritty of the actual claims and instead tossed out the case on the grounds that the lawsuit was filed too late. It was beyond the statute of limitations. It took the jury less than 2 hours to get to that decision, and the judge in the case immediately agreed and dismissed the claims.
2: All right. I can't imagine Elon Musk was too thrilled by the verdict. What's his response been?
3: Yeah, Musk said on X that the judge and jury never actually ruled on the merits of the case, just on what he called a calendar technicality. And he said he would be appealing. Musk's lawyer, Mark Toberoff, put it in more grandiose, dramatic terms, saying the decision reminded him of episodes like the Siege of Charleston and the Battle of Bunker Hill, both from the Revolutionary War.
4: These were major losses for Americans, but who won the war? And this one is not over.
3: This one's not over. He declined to speak, though, to reporters about the appeal strategy.
2: All right. So I'm guessing OpenAI does not think it won on a technicality.
3: That's correct. That is not how OpenAI's lawyers see it. Here's lead attorney William Savitt.
5: It's not a technical decision. It's a substantive one. It says you brought your claims too late and you did it because you were sitting on them to use them as a weapon of a competitor who can't compete in the marketplace.
3: That's been part of their argument all along. You know, Musk left OpenAI in 2018 after a power struggle. That was well before OpenAI became a household name when it launched ChatGPT in 2022. In 2023, Musk started a direct for-profit competitor called xAI, and then the following year, he filed this lawsuit. So OpenAI argued that Musk was really just trying to put a dent in a rival with this litigation.
2: So, John, where does all of this leave everyone?
3: Well, there's more to come, obviously, if there is an appeal. The stakes of this trial were pretty high. You know, if Musk won, it could have led to some major changes at OpenAI, including the ouster of Altman and Brockman from their leadership roles and the unwinding of the for-profit structure. That could have radically reshaped the entire competitive landscape. For now, though, this is in the rearview mirror for OpenAI. It is facing some challenges. It's spending tons of money, and there are questions about whether those investments are going to pay off in the ways that they might hope. You know, OpenAI has been a leader in AI chatbots and large language models, but now there's quite stiff competition. Also, there are widespread reports, which OpenAI has not confirmed, that the company is planning an IPO, possibly as early as this year. And so this outcome in court at this stage has got to be a relief to them.
2: All right, that's NPR's John Ruich. John, thanks.
3: You're welcome.
1: A Republican congressman from Kentucky isn't afraid to tell his party or President Trump no. That has made Thomas Massie a national figure and a target of Trump's at the same time. Now Massie is facing the toughest primary challenge of his career from former Navy SEAL Ed Gallrine. Kentucky Public Radio's Sylvia Goodman reports.
6: You may remember Massie as the Republican who led the fight to get the Jeffrey Epstein files released, or the one who's consistently opposed Trump's involvement in foreign conflicts, or maybe as the one of two House GOP no votes on Trump's signature policy package, the One Big Beautiful Bill.
7: I'm not going to vote with the party if they're going to bankrupt this country.
6: With his signature federal debt clock on his lapel, Massey hasn't shied away from being the GOP opposition voice, even when it makes him unpopular in his party. He says constituents in his Northern Kentucky district don't want a rubber stamp.
7: There are people who may be registered to one party or the other, but when they go to the ballot box, they vote based on their beliefs and also do they trust the person? And I think I've earned the trust of Republicans, independents, and some Democrats.
6: Trump has certainly not been quiet about his displeasure with Massey. On his social media feeds, he's called him a, quote, sick wacko, a complete and total disaster, and the Republican Party's worst congressman ever. The president has made it abundantly clear he wants Massey out, including when he came to Kentucky in March to loudly and proudly support his chosen candidate to take him on, Ed Gallrein.
8: Give me somebody with a warm body to beat Massey. And I got somebody with a warm body, but a big, beautiful brain and a great patriot. He's unbelievable.
6: If you're looking for where Gallrein splits with the president, you won't find it.
9: I'm 100% behind the president, what he's doing to turn our nation around.
6: Gallrein, a decorated Navy SEAL officer whose family are longtime Kentucky farmers, points to Trump's huge margins in Kentucky, which are even bigger in Massey's congressional district. In 2024, Trump won Massey's district by more than 35 points.
9: They support our president, all right, 1,000%. And now I'm going to represent them.
6: But Kentucky has a history of choosing contrarians. Think Senator Rand Paul, who's a strong ally of Massey's and has campaigned with him. Trump has called Massey Rand Paul Jr. Massey says he's stuck with his principles and that's why people vote for him. Massey has long voted against big omnibus bills because of all the spending line items. He says it gives his opponents a lot of ammunition.
10: You can run virtually any ad you want against me.
6: And well, the ads in this race have gotten wild. One ad made with artificial intelligence appears to show Massey in a romantic throuple with Democratic congresswomen.
11: This is worse than adultery. It's a complete and total betrayal of President Trump.
6: With candidate and PAC spending through the roof, it's likely to be one of the country's most expensive House primaries. And some Republican voters are conflicted. While many have voted for Massey for years, they wonder if he's become too much of an obstructionist. Here's Ron Stamm, who attended the Kenton County Republican dinner.
12: They pack all these extraneous things to these bills. Well, Thomas Massey's the kind of guy who says, no, I'm not going to vote for all of this other stuff.
6: Stamm does wonder, maybe that strategy doesn't work in Washington. Others say they don't want to vote for a puppet and respect Massey for standing behind the same values he's always had. But Trump loyalists like Janice Sewell from Hebron, who attended Trump's Northern Kentucky rally, say it's time for Massey to get out of the way.
13: He should be a registered Democrat. Seriously, that's how I feel. Because he votes with the Democrats on everything.
6: Polls have gone back and forth. Up until last week, Massey had the edge, but a recent poll showed Gallrein picking up steam. For NPR News, I'm Sylvia Goodman in Louisville, Kentucky.

0: Tensions between the U.S. and Cuba are ratcheting up amid reports the U.S. may indict former Cuban President Raul Castro. Next time, here and now.
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2: Good morning, me Martinez. San Antonio Spurs superstar Victor Wembanyama is nicknamed the Alien because he's 7'4 with out-of-this-world talent. The name also fits because of how much he loves sci-fi books. So the San Antonio Public Library has a Read Like Wemby display, which includes books he's been seen carrying around. Wemby just had 41 points and 24 rebounds to lead the Spurs to a playoff win over defending champion Thunder, so it looks like he has plenty of time to read lots of scouting reports. It's Morning Edition.
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4: It's Morning Edition from NPR News. I'm Leila Fadel.
2: And I'm Martinez. Beef costs a lot right now. A pound of ground beef costs an average of $6.90 in April. A sirloin steak runs more than $14 per pound. Those are both up almost 20% from the year before. Some people are trying to cut down their beef bill by buying in bulk directly from the ranch. Here's Michael Marks with Harvest Public Media.
5: I'm in Casey Ginnert's tidy garage in Canyon Lake in Central Texas, and she's giving me a tour of her freezer.
6: So at the top, we have mostly, we've got beef flank, we've got any roast I have.
5: It's packed, mostly with beef. She's got roasts, ribs, steaks, and a whole trove of her favorite cut.
6: This third row, this is literally nothing but beef tenderloin. Is that not the most beautiful thing you've ever seen?
5: This will last Ginnert and her partner more than a year, and these are folks who eat beef about 5 nights a week. They ordered the meat in bulk from a ranch about 75 miles east called Bastrop Cattle Company. Buying meat direct from a rancher is not a new concept, but the practice boomed thanks to COVID. Back then, grocery stores couldn't keep their coolers stocked, and people wanted to know they'd have a stable meat supply. Now, rising grocery prices have made bulk beef a better deal. Here's Max Krimke, one of the owners of Bastrop Cattle Company.
7: I remember the exact moment whenever somebody said to me, oh, we did the numbers, and actually we think it'll save us money. And I was like, oh, okay, that's wild.
5: Krimke says that buying a whole cow from a rancher like him used to be a more complex process.
7: You'd buy the cow from the rancher live weight, then go to the butcher, and then it would turn into a hanging weight, which is with all the inedible parts removed.
5: Now, customers don't have to think about all that. They pick how much beef they want, decide how they want it cut, with Krimke's help, and then pay one fee. It's over $2,000 for a half cow and nearly $4,000 for a whole. That's a lot. But with retail beef prices still near record highs, it might end up cheaper than the grocery store. Aaron Beyer is a meat extension specialist for Kansas State University.
8: I think that you probably were paying a premium to be purchasing the more local products in bulk. My hypothesis is that that gap has shrunk a little bit.
5: She says there are caveats. You have to have enough money to pay for the beef up front and a freezer to store it all. Beyer says some people who bought a whole cow during the pandemic got more than they bargained for.
8: That was a big issue from the beginning of, oh, I bought a half of beef or a quarter of beef, and then they would get it, right? And they have one small chest freezer. There's no way that's going to fit.
5: Back in Canyon Lake, Casey Ginnert likes how buying a few hundred pounds of beef at a time shields her from fluctuations in price.
6: Once you buy it at that price, if it goes up because something's going on, political science-wise, whatever, my pricing has stayed the same, at least for a good year, year and a half.
5: Ginnert thinks ordering the bulk beef has made a difference for her budget.
6: The upfront cost is a little painful, but it is worth it in the long run. And just think that you're not going to see beef probably for a good year to year and a half on your grocery bill.
5: After purchasing 3 orders from Bastrop Cattle Company, she says this is how she'll buy beef from now on. For NPR News, I'm Michael Marks.

0: It's Morning Edition from NPR News. I'm A. Martinez.
1: And I'm Leila Fadel. Palestinians call it the Nakba, Arabic for catastrophe. Israelis call it their war of independence. But 78 years after the creation of Israel, Palestinians say their mass expulsion, flight, and killings have continued. NPR's Anas Baba in Gaza spoke with a man who survived it all.
2: Atiyah Al-Tibi has 8 children and nearly 100 grandchildren and great-grandchildren. He says he is a Palestinian, the son of Palestinians, and that his entire life has been defined by this. At 90, he is one of the oldest living people in Gaza today. But he says this is hardly a life. He says, at this moment, we are neither dead nor alive. That life has been taken from us. NPR met Al-Tibi in a tent in Gaza City with a single wooden bed. His home was destroyed in an Israeli airstrike. He survived the bombings and starvation. But he was injured and hospitals lacked supplies. Doctors had to amputate him at the knee. But Al-Tibi remembers bitter days before the conflict began nearly 80 years ago. At 12 years old, everything changed. Word spread of raids and killing in Palestinian villages that year of 1948. His family, like hundreds of thousands of other Palestinians, fled their village to Gaza. An Israeli drone buzzes overhead as the 90-year-old says he hasn't felt safe his entire life since. More than 72,000 Palestinians have been killed in Israeli attacks in Gaza following Hamas's deadly attacks on Israel in 2023 that killed around 1,200 people, according to authorities on both sides. Al-Tibi says, it's been one catastrophe or Nakba after another, but that this land will always remain home. Anas Baba, NPR News, Gaza.
0: In Utah, a group of communities have joined forces to bring more renewable energy to the electric grid. As part of our Climate Solutions Week, KUER's David Kondos reports on an effort that could help cities in other states take climate action.
3: Utah has typically looked underground for its power. Most of the state's electricity comes from coal and natural gas. And state leaders have taken action recently to keep Utah's fossil fuel plants alive.
4: We do have a legacy here of mining.
3: Emily Quinton walks up to a life-size statue of a miner in the mountain town of Colville in northern Utah. Quinton is the sustainability director for Summit County, which is home to Colville.
4: Obviously, the city that we're in here of Colville, named after that, not just the coal that was mined here, but we're in a state of Utah where the state rock is coal.
3: But now, Colville is one of 19 Utah communities working to go all in on clean power. They make up the Utah Renewable Communities Coalition, which plans to build at least one renewable energy project in the next few years. They want to generate enough electricity from things like wind and solar to offset all the power used in their nearly 300,000 homes and businesses. It's a unique strategy, Quinton says, particularly at a time when the federal government has done a U-turn on supporting renewables.
4: Our efforts here have been happening over the course of multiple federal administrations already. It shows us that at the local level, you can continue to move on climate strategies kind of regardless of the federal winds.
3: But it hasn't been easy. It's taken years of work, Quinton says, driven by residents' demand for more clean energy options. And the state legislature had to pass a law in 2019 to even make this type of community utility collaboration possible. Steve Handy was the Republican state representative who championed the bill. He says renewables have often been politicized. But to him, adding it to Utah's energy mix just makes sense.
5: Utah needs all of the power that it can get with the data centers, the advent of artificial intelligence, EVs. We can't get it just from coal-based, fossil fuel-based, because that is now one of the more expensive options.
3: PacifiCorp, which runs the regional utility, is rolling back its future plans for building more renewable energy. But it is moving forward with the coalition's program. That's because it'll generate the funds to pay for new projects through a $4 monthly fee on customers' bills starting next year. The group of Utah communities ranges from the capital, Salt Lake City, to small towns like winter sports hub Park City. City Sustainability Director Luke Carton walks beneath a ski lift on a grassy hill that's normally covered with snow all spring. He says residents feel extra urgency to reduce the emissions fueling climate change this year. Record warm winter temperatures zapped the snow that's the foundation of this area's economy and identity.
6: We made this change in one of the most conservative states in the country, and it's something that the community can take pride in.
3: But it may be an uphill climb for other red states to pass a law like Utah's, says Severin Borenstein. He is an energy expert at the University of California, Berkeley. Now, a single program won't do much to stop climate change, he says, but it could help build momentum as people see what's possible.
7: That sort of leadership and setting an example, I think, is the real value of these sorts of efforts.
3: And for many rural communities, switching to all renewable power without this coalition would be next to impossible. Take Castle Valley, a southeast Utah town of just 347 residents. Council member Pamela Gibson says people here have seen climate change impact their valley, like during this year's warm, dry winter. She says the community wants to do what they can to protect their home for the future.
8: I mean, we can't solve all the problems, but if we all get together, it's drops of water in a big pond, and we can eventually fill it up.
3: Castle Valley and the other communities have until June to fully commit to the program. The coalition plans to announce its first renewable energy project this summer and begin adding new power to the grid by 2030. For NPR News, I'm David Kondos in Castle Valley, Utah.
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0: 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I'm E. Martinez.
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0: 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KOOK Ridgeway can be found on 90.3 FM in the Ridgeway, Ouray area. 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
1: This is the KOTO Community Radio News for Monday, May 18th. I'm Julia Caulfield. In today's headlines, survey looks at health and well-being in the region. Coming up next, Telluride, General Assembly adjourns, and a mountain weather forecast. Anecdotal data is abounding when it comes to mental health, housing challenges, substance use in the region. But how do residents actually feel about their health and well-being in the community? That's the question at the heart of the Community Engagement and Behavioral Health Survey.
2: The survey looks at three different areas for data collection, community life, mental health, and substance use.
1: That's Lauren Norton with Tri-County Health Network. Last week, she presented the findings from the survey at an intergovernmental meeting with representatives from San Miguel and Montrose counties, Telluride, Mountain Village, Norwood, Nucla, and Naderita. The survey, administered every 2 years, asked 42 questions with responses from nearly 900 residents in the West Mountain region, which includes San Miguel and the west end of Montrose County. The first portion of the survey asked questions around community life, asking residents how they would rate the community as a place to live. 60% of respondents said it's an excellent or very good place to live.
2: There was an increase in the fair rapport responses since 2024.
1: Around 8% of the community said the region is a fair or poor place to live. Norton notes it could be valuable to look at when the survey was administered and how that could have impacted the results.
2: We, you know, talked about what a difficult winter it was, and the moment when this survey came out could have some influence on that. But it is interesting to note that response did increase, and you may see that sort of trend around some of the more challenging aspects of what this winter was like for folks.
1: When asked if they can trust people in their community, nearly 80% said they completely or mostly agree they can trust people. While still high, that is a lower percentage from the last survey data. Nearly 70% of folks said they put effort into being part of the community. 60% said it was completely or mostly true that being part of the community was a part of their identity. Switching to loneliness and isolation, Norton says those are big factors that come up in the community. She says nearly 40% of respondents say they consider themselves lonely, breaking the question out as lack of companionship, feeling left out, or feeling isolated from others.
2: Noticing which groups are higher, it's younger people, low income, once again, the LGBTQ plus, as well as in this case, the Spanish speaking or Latino population, Hispanic population, with the highest numbers there.
1: The survey also asked about housing. Unsurprisingly, numbers showed finding affordable housing is a challenge.
2: We are trending in a negative direction in terms of 17% of people in 2024 said that they worry about having a steady or consistent place to live in the next 6 months. And now we're up at 22.2%.
1: When it comes to food insecurity and feeling like food doesn't last and there's no money to get more, Norton says the region still falls behind the national average, but there was an increase from 18% in 2024 to 24% this year. Looking at mental health, Norton says the data shows the community is open and receptive to talking about mental health, but the rates of poor mental health are still high. The survey asked if folks have experienced 3 or more days of poor mental health in the last 30 days. Roughly 55% of respondents said yes.
2: Women being at a much higher norm than men, young people at a much higher norm than the older demographics, low income, the Spanish-speaking community somewhat, and certainly the highest there being the LGBTQ plus community, with the highest amount up there at about 98.7.
1: The last section of questions deals with substance use. Around 75% of the region strongly or somewhat agree that alcohol is important to social life. While still high, that's down from the last survey.
2: Very positive downward trend from 80% in 2024. So overall trending in a good direction in terms of people believing that alcohol use is deeply ingrained in the culture.
1: The numbers also vary within the region. In the Telluride Mountain Village area, 84% of people said alcohol was important, compared to 60% in the West End. Norton also notes a large number of folks said their life had been negatively impacted by substance use, whether themselves or someone close to them.
2: Quite a few people saying a great deal, and somewhat being more than half of our community saying that they felt that impact in their lives.
1: While there are still a number of challenges, at the heart of it all, Norton says there are a lot of positive factors for residents living in the region and places where local governments and organizations can reinforce those positive norms to keep residents' health and well-being high. Full results of the Community Engagement and Behavioral Health Survey are available at tchnetwork.org. Telluride Town Council is meeting on Tuesday with transportation safety and housing policies on the docket. This week on Coming Up Next Telluride, Communications Manager Lindsay Mills shares what to expect. Hey, Lindsay, thanks for joining for another installment of Coming Up Next Telluride.
3: Absolutely grateful to be here.
1: Town Council is meeting on Tuesday. Where are we going to begin the day?
3: Yeah, we're starting the day with executive session. So that exec session is slated to take about 40 minutes. The topic is Mill Creek. And then we'll head into action items and back into the public meeting right around 10:40.
1: And what is Town Council going to be talking about there?
3: To kick off the public portion of the meeting, we're going to be talking about the adoption of the Transportation Safety Action Plan. There's two line items right away. General adoption of the plan, and then also consideration of a resolution to adopt Vision Zero, which is essentially a policy that complements the TSAP, Transportation Safety Action Plan, establishing a goal of eliminating traffic deaths and serious injuries by 2040. This is a pretty reasonable effort based on our current traffic safety standards. The Marshals Department has reported very, very low incidents of major traffic accidents throughout town. So it's something that is achievable and something that the team is bringing to the table for council to consider. And then we're going to touch base to wrap up our action items right at 11:35. We're going to be touching base on our final action item of the day, surrounding fire restrictions. So this is really just an administrative detail being added as an ordinance to outline how fire restrictions can be put into place. Previously, it was through a special meeting of town council. Council is interested in making that ability to put fire restrictions into place a bit easier with a staff level review moving forward.
1: Then town council will break for lunch. It will come back and, as usual, have presentations and proclamations, appointments to boards and commissions and the like. And then it's going to head into two public hearings, one of which I think is going to be of note for people, but will also come back during the Telluride Housing Authority. What is this talking about?
3: Yeah, absolutely. So at 1:40, we're going to be seeing a consideration of an amendment to the employer rental housing policies. So the policies are about to go into full review for their biannual review. But the big, big piece here is that the team is looking at building a resident advisory committee to allow our tenants to have a say in that policy review. So this started with the Telluride Housing Authority and is moving forward into a full adoption and implementation as well.
1: Perfect. And then we're heading to administrative reports, where there's a number of things within the manager's report and also the Telluride School District coming to council. What are all these conversations going to be?
3: we're going to see a recap of the seasonal winter community housing program. You know, we have RV parking and camper parking in town park throughout the winter. We'll get a report from the team on how that program went this year. We'll take a look at first quarter financials with our finance department. And then we're going to discuss an RFP for outside consultants to actually review the rental housing policies. So giving a third party an opportunity to take a look at the policies, see where they see holes, or make some suggestions on how we can improve that process moving forward. So this will be kind of the first discussion of this. And then the THA will actually review this at 3 o'clock as well. The Telluride Arwen School District is coming to the table to present a discussion of funding and a mill levy override. John Pandolfo will be presenting

0: is coming to the table to present a discussion of funding and a mill levy override. John Pandolfo will be presenting on that as well.
1: All right. And then as we have noted, there's several topics that town council will be discussing earlier in the day before jumping in and sitting as the Telluride Housing Authority. So folks will have heard some of these already, but what is the Telluride Housing Authority going to be talking about on Tuesday?
0: The Telluride Housing Authority is going to see some redundant line items. Council and the Housing Authority have to review this amendment to the rental housing policies to create the Resident Advisory Committee. So this should be a pretty quick line item after discussion will have taken place earlier in the day. And then finally, they will also review this update on the request for proposal for outside consultants to review the rental housing policies. So a bit of overlap here for that 3 o'clock hour with the Telluride Housing Authority, but the big key is that those big discussions will actually take place likely during the council time slots. So if you're looking to tune in, you're looking to public comment, you do have two opportunities, but that may, the bulk of the discussion will be taking place during the council line items.
1: Got it. That is good to know. Lindsay, thank you so much for taking a couple minutes to chat.
0: Absolutely. Thank you so much, Julia. We'll see you tomorrow.
2: That's all.
1: 's General Assembly has officially adjourned for 2026. In this installment of Capital Conversation, State House reporter Lucas Brady Woods wraps up the session. Hey, Lucas, thanks for taking the time to chat with me.
3: Thanks for having me after the end of session last week.
1: I know. So since we last talked, the General Assembly officially wrapped up. I would love to hear from you just how those kind of final few days went at the General Assembly.
3: It actually ended on a pretty positive note overall. You know, it was a pretty calm last day, very collegial, very celebratory, you know, but that's despite actually some pretty big partisan clashes in just the last couple of days of session. Democrats were planning on introducing a measure that is intended to counter a ballot measure coming in November that is about natural gas, and Republicans were really upset about this. And so they actually decided 2 days before the session ended on having every bill read at length on the floor, which really delays proceedings. And they actually delayed proceedings so much that Democrats abandoned this one measure. So that was a pretty big clash in the last couple of days. But once that was sort of resolved, the remaining time was pretty calm and straightforward. And they finished, you know, pretty at a reasonable hour on the last day.
1: Yeah, and I know how there's always a number of welcome speeches or kind of beginning of the session, pomp and circumstance, you might say. Is there likewise at the end of session, what are you hearing from lawmakers maybe on the floor as they wrap up?
3: Oh, there are tribute after tribute after tribute on the last day of session. It really does go on and on. And, you know, this year there were some pretty big names that are transitioning out of the General Assembly, at least in their current role, you know, because they're term limited. And one of those is House Speaker Julie McCluskey, who is the first female speaker from the Western Slope. And so she gave a big speech and there were tributes to her. Others on their way out or term limited are House Majority Leader Monica Duran and Senate Majority Leader Robert Rodriguez. So there's a lot of turnover this year as we go into the next General Assembly. Of course, it's pollless as last year. So there was definitely a lot of reflection on those changes that are coming.
1: As we have mentioned before, or as you've explained, now that the General Assembly is finished, Governor Polis does have now 30 days to sign all the bills he's going to sign, veto the bills he's going to veto, and the like. Do we know a bit about kind of what his plan is?
3: Governor Polis does a bill signing tour across the state, so he should be in every corner of Colorado at some point with some bill to sign, because there are a lot of them. You know, lawmakers pass hundreds of bills every year. This year is no different, even though, you know, they face some constraints with the budget and other things. But I think it's going to be one to watch out for, especially his vetoes. You know, there is talk that he may be vetoing more bills this year than he has in past years. So that's going to be something that I'm watching out for is vetoes.
1: You are obviously keeping on working hard. So just because the General Assembly is done, you're not done. But I do want to hear from you now that you're stepping out of

0: General Assembly mode. What is the thing that you're going to miss the most about reporting on the General Assembly and being at the Capitol? And what is the thing you're going to miss the least or be the happiest to not have to do anymore that the General Assembly is over?
1: I'll start with the latter. That's an easy one. Not having to wear my suit every day. But you know, one thing I'm going to miss is really, I mean, being in that building is really a special experience, and seeing all of these lawmakers, you know, hash out policy. And as much as we talk about the division and the partisanship, you know, they do hash out some policy and they do make some difficult decisions and compromise with each other. And, you know, I'll always miss seeing that, sort of seeing our government really work in person in those, you know, hallowed halls, as they say, of the Capitol, and feel like you're really seeing democracy happen in real time.
0: Well, Lucas, I know that we have said this before, and I know that you, having lived in Cortez before, you understand that in our little southwest corner of the state, Denver, and all the decisions that are made at the Capitol can feel very far away. And so I really appreciate you once again keeping us updated on all the things that are going on. Also, big shout out to Ray Solomon, who gave us some insights as well. And I know we'll hear from you before next General Assembly. But thank you so much for making sure that we knew all the twists and turns for the General Assembly in 2026.
1: Really, thanks for having me.
0: That was Lucas Brady Woods reporting from Denver. This hanging stuff is completely silly. Ape with a drill, chimp with a cable, self-absorbed stones. Hung on the heels of kinks in the mind, sacred act. Rock benediction, resurrected lithics shall not suffer. Drilled to the core, open to the soul of the stone, relieve the pain of the bound grain, healer of an earthen ache. Guilty of nothing but gaining not ground, but what follows underfoot. That is an excerpt from Danny Rosen's long poem, Suspended Erosion. Rosen has worked in geology, astronomy, construction. He's a bookstore owner. He's also a poet. This month, Rosen will be the featured poet for the Talking Gourds Stories and Poems event. At the event, Rosen will give a presentation on his work with time for questions. The group is also encouraged to bring a poem to share, whether their own or someone else's. For those looking for a poetic prompt, the theme this month is Hanging Rocks. The May Stories and Poems Night will take place on Tuesday, May 19th at 5:15 p.m. at the Wilkinson Public Library. A proposed data center in northwest Utah is drawing growing opposition over concerns about water use and environmental impacts near the Great Salt Lake. Hundreds of people rallied at the Utah State Capitol last week to protest the project known as the Stratos AI Data Center. The proposed development would cover more than 40,000 acres in Box Elder County, making it one of the largest data center developments in the world. Earlier this month, Box Elder County Commissioners approved the project despite significant public opposition. Critics say the development could worsen drought conditions and further threaten the shrinking Great Salt Lake. Data Seed with the Center for Biological Diversity has been working with local groups opposing the project.
2: People, I think, see this as a moment where the disconnect between this action that, you know, these elected officials are subsidizing versus the crisis that we're in terms of a drought. And like, I'm watching dust blowing off Great Salt Lake right now. People are like, wait a second, we can't have this. And pushing back in numbers larger than I've seen in years.
0: Opponents of the development are now working to get a ballot referendum that would challenge the county commissioner's approval of the project. The National Elk Refuge in Jackson Hole, Wyoming, provides winter habitat for one of the largest elk herds in the country, with thousands of animals gathering there each year. Now, for the first time, chronic wasting disease has been detected on the refuge. For Rocky Mountain Community Radio, KHOL's Sophia Boyd-Fliegel reports.
3: Teddy Collins with the Greater Yellowstone Coalition says it was not a matter of if, but when.
4: I'm not that emotional because I knew this day was coming.
3: In recent years, the always fatal, highly contagious neurological disease has rapidly encroached on Wyoming's largest feed ground. Collins says it remains to be seen how quickly it will spread and kill elk.
4: We cannot keep operating in the status quo when the science clearly states that feeding operations, whether it's state-run feed grounds or the National Elk Refuge, these feeding efforts will have negative impacts on Wyoming's elk herds.
3: In a press release, the state and Fed said refuge staff will increase monitoring, reevaluate some existing programs, and put in more biosecurity protocols to help keep people and wildlife safe. In past years, the state has announced steps to reduce elk's reliance on feed grounds so elk don't unnaturally crowd during winter. For KHOL News, I'm Sophia Boyd-Fliegel.
0: The National Weather Service forecast for the Western San Juans calls for mostly clear skies tonight with a low around 30 degrees. Tuesday should see increasing clouds with a high in the mid-50s. Tuesday night, there's a chance of snow showers with mostly cloudy skies and a low in the mid-30s. Wednesday, there's a chance of rain and snow showers with partly sunny skies and a high around 55 degrees. Wednesday night should be mostly clear with a low around freezing. This has been the news for Monday, May 18th. 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

check, check.

Good morning, everybody. I hope that those last few songs since the news have woken you up, gotten you moving, heading into work, or whatever it is you're doing for your day. High energy playlist, and a special happy birthday to Miss Trish Anderton out in New York City. She sent in that playlist. It's a special birthday show for her. So if you liked it, you have my friend Trish to thank. You can go to kodo.org and see what I played this morning. Mostly Ladies Who Rock, plus a couple other things thrown in. This is the Reverb Room, about to sign off. But just before I do, I have a couple minutes, and I had a caller. And she made a request for this song, Pavement, by Batterhead. It mentioned something about a local connection I didn't quite catch, to be honest. It was a little scratchy on the phone. But I'm just going to play it. Unknown. So here you go, Trish. A little unknown song added to your birthday show.

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In case you're wondering what's coming up next, it seems like we have an hour or so before town council comes on, so I'm handing things over to DJ Otto.

My name is Kylie Marcus Blue, singer-songwriter from Boca Raton, Florida, but part-time resident here in Telluride, Colorado. 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

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My name is Kaneen from the Lone Bellow, and you are listening to KOTO Telluride 91.7 FM.

Mr. Bruce there with favorite tune, Atlantic City, New Jersey. 56 degrees currently outside. It's 9:49 in the morning on this Tuesday, May the 19th. Today is the birthday of Pete Townsend, Tom Scott, Grace Jones, David Hartman, Margaret Cooper, a.k.a. KOTO's Lily of the Valley, Kevin Garnett, Joey Ramone. It's a short list today on the old birthdays. We're going to be joining town council in about 10 minutes, but first I'll continue on with the community calendar here. Tayride R1 School District Board of Education monthly meeting is today, Tuesday, May the 19th, at 5:15 p.m. in the Bridal Veil Room, and also via Zoom. Zoom link and meeting packet can be found at TellurideSchool.org. Poet, publisher, sculptor, lithic bookshop, and press owner Danny Rosen of Fruta will read poems at Talking Gourd's Stories and Poems Live Sharing Circle today, Tuesday, May the 19th, at the Wilkinson Public Library here in Telluride at 5:15 p.m. Attendees are encouraged to bring their own work or someone else's that they would like to share. 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Wednesday, May the 20th, please join Patagonia Telluride in collaboration with Trees, Water, and People and the Montezuma Land Conservancy for a film screening of Rooted, a panel discussion on indigenous land access, water rights, climate change, and current issues affecting indigenous peoples of the Southwest. Doors are at 5:30 on Wednesday. The film begins at 6 p.m. Kick off Wilkinson Public Library's new Plant Party series with inspiration from For the Love of Houseplants on Wednesday, May the 20th. At 5:30 p.m. at the library. This first gathering celebrates all things green, whether you're nurturing your first pothos or managing a full indoor jungle. 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On Thursday, May the 21st, head to the Medicine Ranch shop and clinic at 6 p.m. for a powerful presentation on mental health in the mountains. Josh Geeter will give a 30-minute presentation intended to prime the pump for a lively and perhaps life-saving discussion to follow. This will all be backed by information on how to take action and truly take care of each other. Space is limited, so please RSVP to office@medicineranch.com. 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Wilkinson Public Library's youth area is getting a makeover and will be closed from June 1st through September 1st for a remodel. All programming and events will continue as scheduled. 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Telluride Rotary Club has announced the second annual community hike-a-thon for the month of June. You can participate as an individual or a team, or you can hike anywhere you like. 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During the regular season, the Lawson Hill route operates every 45 minutes, beginning at 6:25 a.m. and ending at 11:40 p.m. The Lawson Hill Mountain Village route provides weekday service between Lawson Hill and the Village Center during the morning and afternoon commute periods.
All other route schedules remain the same. 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Real-time bus tracking is available through the free transit app, downloadable on any device. 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Let's find out what's happening in the weather today. National Weather Service calling for partly sunny conditions with a high around 54. Could see some wind gusts as high as 25. Tonight, mostly cloudy with a low around 35. Light and variable winds in the evening. Overnight winds could gust as high as 20. Wednesday, a chance of some snow showers before 9 a.m. Then a chance of some rain and snow showers between 9 a.m. and noon. Then a chance of rain showers afternoon. Some thunder possible. Partly sunny on Wednesday with a high near 53. Chance of precip on Wednesday, 50%. Little or no snow accumulation expected. Thursday is supposed to be mostly sunny with a high near 57. 5 minutes till 10 o'clock. We're going to join Telluride Town Council at that time. First, let me tell you what's happening after council. Most assuredly, at 5 o'clock, All Things Considered will come your way on KOTO and KOOK. Off the record tonight at 6 p.m. with Telluride High School's graduation coming up, it's time to celebrate the class of 2026. Tune in this evening at 6 p.m. for the annual Telluride High School Scholarship Night. Local community members will take to the airwaves and announce the winners of hundreds of thousands of dollars in scholarships. Congratulations, grads. Following that, at 8 o'clock, it'll be Rock and Rob. At 9 o'clock tonight, Frequency Fusions with Rick. Tomorrow morning, Wednesday, 6 a.m., it's Ground Control Radio. 7 to 8, Morning Edition from NPR. And at 9 o'clock tomorrow morning, Why Not Radio? All right, we got some music for you until council kicks in. Want to remind you, you're listening to KOTO Telluride, also KOOK FM in Ridgeway, and KOTO translators K287CC in Placerville, K207AS Telluride Pandora, K262DL in Norwood, and K207AU in Ophir, Colorado, on all sorts of frequencies like 91.7, 89.3, 105.3, 100.3, 90.3, and on the web at koto.org. Here's some music. Council coming your way very shortly.

0: in person, 113 West Columbia Avenue inside Rebecca Hall, as well as hybrid and online. Next item on the agenda is roll call. Starting to my right.
1: Kristen Perwakoff.
2: Ellen 11.
3: Ashley Von Sprecken.
4: And myself, Teddy Errico.
0: That brings us to agenda item number one, executive session 1A, Mill Creek, for a conference with the town attorney for the purpose of determining positions relative to matters that may be subject to negotiations, developing strategy for negotiations, and or instructing negotiators under Colorado Revised Statutes Section 24-64024E and Section 4.6.C of the Telluride Home Rule Charter. Do I have a motion to go into executive session?
3: So moved.
1: Second.
0: We have a motion from Ashley and a second from Elena. Ashley, how do you vote?
3: Ashley, yes.
1: Elena, yes.
5: Maria, yes.
3: Kristen, yes.
4: And yes.
0: And Teddy, yes. Off to executive session.
6: The recording has stopped.

0: please and thank. Abracadabra.
1: Look at these Polaroids. They can only talk.
0: Please and thank you.

0: is being recorded.
1: Time is now 10:49 a.m. The executive session has been concluded. Participants in the executive session were Allie Slayton, Lance McDonald, Zoe Donnell, myself, Teddy Errico, Mari Stark, Kristen Permikoff, Ellen Levin, Ashley Von Sprecken, and Dan Enright. For the record, if any person who participated in the executive session believes that any substantial discussion of any matters not included in the motion to go into the executive session occurred during the executive session, or that any improper action occurred during the executive session in violation F of the open meetings law, I would ask that you state your concern for the record. Seeing none, next item on the agenda, item number two. Action items 2A, consideration of adoption of the Transportation Safety Action Plan. And we have Kathy Knight and Darren Graber to present.
2: Good morning, Mayor and Town Council. Thanks for having us. My part here will be pretty brief again, but just to give a quick overview, and I just wanted to double check, we should have James Hannig here from Alta Planning. There he is. So we are presenting today the final, the Regional Transportation Safety Action Plan, and I'm just gonna give a super quick context, and then James and Miles we'll be taking it from there, and Kathy is on hand for the public works side of things. But this is a project that was funded primarily through the US DOT Safe Streets and Roads for All grant program, which we just say SS4A, takes a lot less time. And there's two phases of that grant program. There's a planning phase, and there's another round called implementation funding, which is really the long-term aim of this project was to create this Regional Transportation Safety Action Plan to target those implementation funds. And as James, I think we'll get into, the US DOT kind of significantly altered the timeline for these grant rounds just this spring, differently from how it's run the last 3 years. So that's why the timing has changed a bit and had us all working a little extra hard on this one. I'll just turn it over to James and Miles for now, and then we can hopefully answer some questions as they arise.
3: Good morning. I think I should be able to share my screen, right?
4: Yes.
3: Make sure. Okay. Get that going here. All right. Can you see my presentation okay?
2: Yes.
5: Yep.
3: Great. Thank you. Well, good morning, everyone, Mayor, Council. We really appreciate your time this morning. My name is James Hannig. I'm a senior planner with Alta Planning and Design. And as you just heard, we're here to present the Telluride Mountain Village Transportation Safety Action Plan. And specifically, we're here to support you in undertaking two actions to adopt the plan and adopt a Vision Zero resolution. So what we have in store is just a very quick agenda to give you an overview of some of the key elements that should help your decision in advancing an adoption. We'll cover why this timing matters, what the plan generally includes, where those priority locations are, and then the types of improvements that are proposed in the plan. So the timing is very critical right now as to why it's being brought to today. As you just heard, the final SS4A implementation grant deadline is just next week on May 26th. And to apply, the town must have an adopted and publicly available safety action plan. So adoption today allows Telluride to really compete for this near-term funding to implement the vision and the safety improvements included. It also really positions the town to move quickly into implementation and coordination with ongoing partners as continuing to do. At a high level, the plan moves really from the analysis and the data-driven development to implementation now. So it identifies where safety risk is concentrated using the analysis that had been previously conducted. And it helps identify these priority locations and corridors that are ready to advance. It includes a number of proven safety countermeasures and strategies as a toolkit to really guide design and implementation. And it intends to provide kind of a clear roadmap for future funding and implementation. So as you've probably have heard in previous updates, overall crash numbers in Telluride are relatively low, which is great. But there are definitely still serious injuries and fatalities that, you know, the city's unfortunately seen, concentrated in particular areas, and as our analysis has shown, disproportionately impacting vulnerable roadway users, so people walking and biking. Safety concerns are not distributed evenly throughout the town. It's definitely clustered in a few key locations. And in Telluride, that means primarily along Colorado Avenue at each of the entrances, and then around a lot of high activity locations like schools and the gondola locations. Seasonal conditions are definitely a major factor. We see an increase of risk during the winter and peak periods. And you know, overall, the patterns have really helped us focus where improvements are going to have the greatest impact going forward. So this slide shows generally those priority locations that the analysis pointed us toward through the data, through field reviews, and through the community feedback that we received. Overall, we started with 10 individual locations, those ended up, instead of treating those as like individual isolated intersections, we saw a reason to sort of cluster them together in more of a corridor-based approach. So that's what we'll show just briefly on the next slide is really those two key spots at the west entrance, where, as you know, at right adjacent to the roundabout at Highway 145 and Mahoney Drive, next to Clark's Market and the school. This is definitely one of the highest conflict areas on the west entrance. There are a number of risk factors contributing. You have the school access, transit activity, trail connections, just high volume of turning movements. And all this just really means lots of conflict and opportunities for drivers and people walking in bicycling to sort of have to navigate the complexity. Flipping to the other side of town at the east entrance, we're really looking at that corridor from Maple Street to the town limits. It's clearly a very a transition zone where drivers coming into the town are still traveling at a pretty high speed. So we see plenty of reason to really help focus improvements that are going to slow traffic down, provide a kind of more gateway experience as people are coming in. So speed management, looking at the crossing conditions, just reinforcing that people are entering into a pedestrian-oriented environment, especially as they get closer to the downtown. So really, these are the two major focus areas that are going to have, you know, the highest risk, but also highest impact to see improvements. Switching gears a little bit, just want to cover a little bit of the content that you can expect to see in the Safety Action Plan. So we're not prescribing specific treatments at individual locations as part of the plan. Instead, it's really geared toward providing the town with a toolbox of safety countermeasures and strategies that can be applied based on appropriate context. So it's grouped into three major categories, the toolkit: roadway strategies, pedestrian and bicycle improvements, and behavioral programmatic approaches. And the goal is to really like match treatments where the specific crash issues and conditions are contributing to the risk that we're seeing. So just as an example, this is kind of an excerpt of one of the safety countermeasures, that being traffic calming. So it kind of shows how there's a description of the treatment, application of where it works best, and the types of crashes that it typically addresses. So in the case of traffic calming, you would expect to see reduced speeding, improved safety outcomes across all the crash types. And this is really to just give staff and decision makers kind of a clear set of tools to incorporate into specific projects. The plan also outlines future implementation and funding structure. So priority projects that are identified in the plan will be eligible for SSRA funding going forward, including next week's deadline. The town can also work with CDOT in securing funding and of course working with other partnerships and opportunities as they come up. The plan just includes a number of different project types, so ranging from quick build improvements that can be implemented in a short time frame to more corridor level upgrades, and then looking at sort of longer term capital improvements. So as we kind of summarize just our quick brief here, we really wanted to focus on just four key...
0: It's 11 o'clock. 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
3: SSRA funding for next week. Second, it just helps establish the town's priorities around safety and future investment strategies. Third, it establishes a Vision Zero commitment to eliminating traffic deaths and serious injuries by 2040. And then lastly, it just will provide this like ongoing living document that serves as a framework to guide future town investments and decisions. So with that, we appreciate your time and happy to answer any questions that you may have. I'll stop sharing as well.
4: Great. Thank you so much for that presentation. I see Kristen with your hand up.
5: Hi, thank you. I have a question about the toolbox. If there's a place perhaps in the toolbox for an e-bike section, I know that at that roundabout by the school, there are a lot of kids. I looked up the Pitkin County e-bike, biking in Pitkin County, and it's just a very kind of thick piece. And I would really like to see something about e-bikes in there that's can be an addendum or on the sidewalk down at Mahoney. I've seen people going 40 on that bike sidewalk already. So potentially better to address it sooner than later, I think. What do you guys think?
6: Agree.
4: Well,
5: see. Or them, or yeah.
4: Yeah. We'll give you a chance to respond to her question about e-bikes.
3: Yeah, sure. Thank you, Councilmember. I think the plan is that this is going into adoption as a draft that will be updated for the final version. So I think we can certainly include that and make sure it's in the appropriate spots. We do have like a policy section as well as some strategies outlined. So I think we would just want to find the appropriate place to put it. But a very topical issue that we're seeing across communities right now. So great that you brought it up.
5: Thank you.
4: Any other questions?
7: I have a small question. I like that there's a section about updating the plan over time. And it says periodic plan refresh every 3 to 5 years. And my question was like, how do we determine when we're having updates or refreshes to the plan? Specifically, I wanted to call out some community concerns around traffic on Mahoney, like as we look into developing Lot L and having more of a centralized transit area there. Some feedback that we've gotten is having concerns over increased traffic. So I just wanted to kind of open up like if that is at an as needed basis or like what triggers a refresh?
3: Yes, thank you, Councilmember. So built into the safety action planning, similar to say like a comprehensive plan or just any, community planning document, the thought is that it is updated as data becomes available. Typically for a safety action plan, it's around this time frame of about 3 to 5 years to update at least the crash analysis and make sure that where crashes are happening are sort of being elevated as priority locations. I think one thing to consider in addition to that is that there's baked into the implementation process like annual reporting. So there should be typically an opportunity for council and city staff to be able to provide updates on any movement, especially around just where you're seeing crash risk and trends occurring. And then I think it's worth mentioning too that a little bit of an aside, but the draft transportation reauthorization bill was recently shared at a federal level, and it does look that SSRA is going to continue as a program, so there will be opportunities for funding plan updates going forward as well, which can utilize that SSRA funding.
4: Any other questions from council?
6: The only other comment I have is I feel just that I've planned about yes for this. I think it's all things we align with, and things, as was noted in the memo, things we're already working to achieve anyways. So it's great to open up this source of grant funding. The only thing that just feels the tiniest bit weird to adopt the Vision Zero, sort of the core of which is zero fatalities, zero deaths, which is just, I must acknowledge, a thing that we do not have entire control over. And there's things we can encourage and invoke. So that's a very broad point, and not even, you know, this is outside of the realm of this conversation a little bit, but I just wanted to know, because it just made me feel a little weird when I'm like, we're going for zero, yes, and, you know, things like drunk drivers are already illegal and people just make stupid decisions. And so, sorry, I don't even know that I need to take the time to say it. Sorry.
4: That's, the point is noted. I think it's a good comment. Ashley?
8: I will just follow up to that the gondola system is the safest mode of transportation that exists and is another reason why we should continue to invest in that infrastructure, because I dare to say that the fatality that have happened because of gondola accidents is zero.
4: Any other questions from council? Since this is an action item, is there anybody in the room for public comment? Seeing none. Tiffany, anybody online?
9: See any hands raised online.
4: All right, unless there's any further question?
5: Yeah, just my other question. Somewhere in the packet, you guys said that this grant could cover up to 80% of the creating this plan and implementing this plan. What's the rough cost?
10: So, yeah, and just to specify further, when I mentioned that the implementation round had been moved up, it was moved up pretty substantially. That has been due at the end of July the last three summers, and this year they moved it. They announced last month it would be due next week, so they really kind of put the pressure on us. But the required local matching funds is 20%. So in the planning round that we're, you know, that produced this project, it's a regional plan, so Town of Mountain Village and Town of Telluride are splitting that 20% local match. And then it would be the same concept for the next round, too. And I will just add, I don't mean to speak for him. I don't know if David Averill is listening, but I spoke with him on the phone, and SMART will be contributing a letter of support for our plan grant application. They're also supporting, you know, the Mountain Village projects, and they have actually committed some funding to contribute to our local match for the project we'll be proposing. So
11: I think I'm just going to help with Kristen's question a little bit more. So for this next round, when we apply for the grant, it's very specifically on a project that the Town of Telluride has identified, and it has been brought to our attention it will strengthen our grant application if we do it collaboratively as a region. So Mountain Village also has an infrastructure that will be part of that grant. So each of those would have a 20% contribution. Town of Telluride would take theirs, Mountain Village would take theirs, and then the 80% for that piece. So we are focusing on the underpass near Clark's, and I think they're focusing on the underpass near Lawson.
10: Lawson's or Society Turn area across 145. So each municipality would be addressing the local match just for their project, not, you know, across bounds. And then in terms of the actual budget, we're still like putting the final budget numbers together, but the 80% could be I don't know if I don't want to speak for Public Works, but the underpass, I guess the Lawson underpass is probably something a little north of 4 million, so Mountain Village would be hoping to get 80% of that, and ours could be similar. It could be potentially more utilities involved and more traffic. Not really yet. So I shouldn't speak to the Public Works side of things, but essentially,
12: It would be a bigger ticket item for sure. Yeah. It's still a very early conceptual design, and it is a design that Public Works is planning on putting forth for public input and involvement once we But right now we just have a very, very high level concept. We've reached out to the consultant to help provide some numbers for Darren to include in the grant. And then we just have to see if we get that grant.
5: Right. So if something happens, say with the underpass, would we have the flexibility to shift, say, to the Mahoney Bridge, something that's in the pipeline too, or how would that work?
11: It would be whatever's in our grant application.
10: Wait, in the Mahoney Bridge?
5: We're applying for this one thing, it's just for this one underpass.
10: And right. We have talked about, and you know, we're getting near to the end, but we have talked about also including some traffic calming features at the other entrance of town, because those are smaller ticket items. That way, if they do decide a partial award, we still have funding to help do things we know we need to do and want to do. On Mahoney Bridge, we did receive let me not get
11: we
10: that.
11: We received a large grant.
10: The acronym is BRO, but it's actually the CDOT Off-Highway System Bridge Replacement grant. So we actually did get a couple million plus for that replacement.
9: Great. Unless there's any further discussion, since this is an action item, I would entertain a motion.
7: I move to adopt the U.S. Department of Transportation Safe Streets and Roads for All grant-funded Telluride Mountain Village Regional Transportation Safety Action Plan.
11: Second.
9: We have a motion from Elena and a second from Ashley. Elena, how do you vote?
5: Ashley, yes.
11: Maria, yes.
5: Kristen, yes.
6: Dan, yes.
9: And Teddy, yes. It is approved unanimously. And that brings us right into 2B, consideration of adoption of a resolution of the Town Council out of Telluride, Colorado, adopting a Vision Zero as a town policy, establishing a goal of eliminating traffic deaths and serious injuries by 2040, directing staff to advance a safe system approach to transportation safety. And you two are on the hot seat still.
10: Yeah, and I don't know, James or Miles, if you wanted to speak to this, or I can give a quick overview. But essentially, part of the same program to be eligible for these federal implementation funds, municipalities or jurisdictions need to adopt this Vision Zero resolution, which essentially, as Teddy read the item description, tells you what it is, essentially directing staff when working on infrastructure or transportation improvements, to work toward implementing policies, practices,

0: working on infrastructure, transportation improvements, to work toward implementing policies, practices, and infrastructure that eliminate transportation accidents, serious injuries, and deaths. So trying to keep safety at the forefront of any kind of work that intersects with travel. So all modes of travel, gondola, bus, bike ped.
1: E-bikes.
0: E-bikes, yes. And yeah, so I don't know if we need more of a description than that. Miles, did you have any thoughts on I know that Mountain Village will be looking to adopt the same resolution on Thursday, I believe, right? So
2: yes, they are, Darren. And I think you said it. This is just one of those pieces that's requirement for eligibility for the grant funding.
3: Great. Any questions from council? Seeing none, is there anyone in the room for public comment? Seeing nobody in the room, is there anybody online? Unless there's any further discussion from council, I would entertain a motion.
1: I move to adopt the Vision Zero resolution as presented.
4: Second.
3: We have a motion from Ashley and a second from Elena. Ashley, how do you vote?
1: Ashley, yes.
4: Elena, yes.
5: Maria, yes.
6: Kristen, yes.
7: And yes.
3: And Teddy, yes. It is approved unanimously. Kathy and Darren and you guys up there on the screen, thanks so much.
0: Thank you.
8: Thank you.
3: That brings us to agenda item 2C, consideration of adoption of a resolution of the Town Council of the Town of Telluride, Colorado, authorizing the acquisition of certain deed-restricted real property known as 600 West Colorado Avenue, Mendota Unit E2, Telluride, Colorado, 81435, located within the town of Telluride, San Miguel County, state of Colorado, and Allie Slayton is here to present.
9: Thank you very much for that introduction, Mayor Errico. This item is somewhat familiar to you guys, just a different property. So this is to repurchase a designated town employee unit. So this unit is not subject to the Telluride Affordable Guidelines. It's not available to the broader public. This is one of those units that was reserved at the Mendota development when it was first developed for use exclusively by town employees. The town employee who has lived there the last few years has decided that they would like to purchase property down in Cortez. I do not know what their plans are, but the purpose of this resolution is just to allow the town to repurchase the unit. And in the future, when we do repurchase the unit, which is anticipated sometime in July, to then prioritize another town employee to place into this two-bed unit. And I'm happy to answer any questions you might have about the restriction, the process, future potential uses of the property, et cetera.
3: Great. Allie, thank you very much. Any questions from council?
9: Nope.
3: Seeing none and no one in the audience, is there anybody online with their hand raised, Tiffany? There are no public comments on this action item. And unless there are, yes, Kristen?
6: No, I was just going to make a motion.
3: Okay, I would entertain that motion.
6: I move to adopt a resolution of the Town Council of the Town of Telluride, Colorado, authorizing the acquisition of certain deed-restricted real property dedicated to Town of Telluride employee housing known as Mendota, Unit E2, and located within San Miguel County, state of Colorado.
7: Second.
3: We have a motion from Kristen and a second from Dan. Kristen, how do you vote?
6: Kristen, yes.
7: Dan, yes.
5: Mario, yes.
4: Elena, yes.
1: Ashley, yes.
3: And Teddy, yes. That is approved unanimously. That brings us to agenda item 2B, introduction and first reading of an ordinance of the Town Council of the Town of Telluride, Colorado, amending the Telluride Municipal Code by the addition of a new Article 9 to Chapter 7, Fire Restrictions. And Allie remains here to present.
9: Thank you very much. So the last item was a resolution, so a one-step process. This is an ordinance. This is before you for introduction and first reading. You might recall at the last town council meeting, we had a work session on this item. During that time, I presented to you preliminary language with what a code amendment might look like to revise our emergency declaration process for fire restrictions and how that process could be initiated by the town manager and then later ratified by town council, depending upon the timeline that you found most comfortable. So with that draft language, I took your comments and I amended that language, put it into ordinance form, and now this comes back to you for, like I said, a first reading and introduction. If you have any additional comments or discussion you would like to have at this time, further tweaks you would like to make to that process, we can definitely accommodate that. And I can make those changes. We can come back for a second reading or we can come back for adoption at the next meeting, depending on how substantive those changes are to this draft

0: ordinance. I'm happy to answer any questions you might have. There weren't a whole lot of changes from the draft language to today's ordinance. The only changes I did make were those that were directed by you at the last meeting, and those are highlighted in the staff memo, which is just to remove the extreme fire language and replace that word extreme with elevated, and then to change the 30-day period to a 60-day period under which the town manager can announce those emergency fire declarations, understanding that we expect to bring that declaration to you at the next scheduled town council meeting.
1: Great. Allie, thank you very much. Any questions from council for Allie?
2: You did a good job capturing our comments from our last meeting.
1: Totally agree. There is nobody in the room for public comment. Tiffany, anybody online?
3: I don't see any hands raised, no.
1: All right. Unless there is any further discussion from council, I would entertain a motion.
4: I move to approve on first reading an ordinance of the Town Council of the Town of Telluride, Colorado, amending the Telluride Municipal Code by the addition of a new Article 9 fire restrictions to Chapter 7, Health, Sanitation, and Animals, and direct the town clerk to set this matter for public hearing on second reading of the same to be held on June 9th, 2026.
5: Second.
1: We have a motion from Maria and a second from Ashley. Maria, how do you vote?
4: Maria, yes.
6: Ashley, yes.
7: Kristen, yes.
8: Elena, yes.
2: Dan, yes.
1: And Teddy, yes, is approved unanimously. Allie, thank you very much.
0: Thank you very much.
1: With that, we're rolling along, and we'll give Zoe the option to go into her town manager's report or council reports based on what she thinks.
9: I think we have enough time, so I'll jump into the manager's report.
1: Excellent.
9: I will jump quickly just for our communications update. Very quickly, next merchant meeting is coming up on Tuesday, June 2nd at 11 a.m. Don't forget, add it to your calendar businesses and visit bit.ly/TOT Merchant MTGS for meetings for more information. For the wayfinding, placemaking, and signage project, after additional feedback on the program, the team is working on finalizing location placements and reducing the parking signage on avenue blocks from 3 to 2, not 2 to 3. I know Kristen pointed that out to me, but we're reducing them. Upon completion of the location mapping, the team will officially commence the footer placements throughout the metered zones. And the Parks and Rec Department has already begun their preparations for sign installation in advance of the festival season. If anyone has any questions, please reach out to lmills@telluride.gov. And I will always remind everyone, please look out for our annual Town of Telluride survey. This community survey is very important. And the more people that put their voices in, the stronger that it is. We definitely utilize it. Council utilizes it to help set their goals and objectives. And staff utilizes it as well. So please, everyone, visit bit.ly/TOT survey26 or bit.ly/TOT encuestra 26 para español for anyone who hasn't done so yet in the community. Huge shout out to our public works team and our sustainability staff for a successful spring cleanup, along with Eco Action Partners and the Telluride Mountain Club, followed by the Trash Bash. I don't know if anyone here went to it.
4: Oh, yeah.
9: Good job, everyone. That was Dan, Teddy, and Maria for a shout out for doing your part in the community and having fun. From our housing development side, Candylands Tower House continues on. We're still at 63% complete for Candylands and 36% complete for Tower House. Virginia Placer 2A is now at 48% complete. And for our Car Hinge redevelopment project, we have a work session at HARC on May 20th and P&Z review of conceptual PUD on May 28th. For the Shandoka lot redevelopment, the upcoming entitlement process, we have a P&Z work session on May 28th and a HARC work session on June 17th. More information on those is bit.ly/TOT Carhinge lot and bit.ly/TOT Shandoka lot. I forgot that I was being so clever and I had this lovely presentation up here. Diving in to our finance update. So this was a call out on the manager's report. This is our Q1 economic performance update. If you do have any questions that I can't answer, I'll have to ask Patrick to come down. But overall, our first quarter did reflect a difficult winter economy, as we all anticipated. I am going to quickly preface before I dive in. This is strictly Q1 financials. So while it is important to differentiate between a budget discussion and a financial discussion, again, we just completed our 2025 audit, understanding where that landed us at the start of the year. And we need to now look at more comprehensively that additional information with where our revenues and our expenses are, which we will then bring to the table doing a mid-year budget discussion. So there's just a difference that I just want to make sure we point out. So the town was affected in early January, of course, for that resort closure. The labor dispute related uncertainty, the weak Western snowfall, and the broader softness in Colorado ski travel. I appreciate Patrick throughout this report looking at our financials and providing some additional context from the tourism board on some of those metrics as well. So diving into the revenue impacts, and jump in if you guys have any questions at any point. When we looked at our Q1 sales tax collections, totaled approximately $3.1 million. This is down 15% over Q1 of 2025, or just about under $550,000. The monthly performance improved after January, but remained negative. So January, we saw a 26% downfall. February was 10, and March was 10 year over year. When we look at the visitor-facing categories, they carried the most weakness. So lodging, hotel sales tax was down roughly 27% for Q1. Food and beverage, 16% down. In-town retail, 12%. Marijuana sales down 22%, and construction and manufacturing was up from a small base, suggesting some local project activity remained resilient. When we look at the short-term rental and lodging tax, Q1 collections of just under the $350,000 was down from just over $450,000 compared to Q1 of 2025. This was a decline of about 25%. The town lodgers tax Q1 collections was down about 27%. The largest monthly decline, of no surprise, was January and March, and February was less severe but still negative. So then when we pull in a little bit of external data from the tourism board, you can look at total trips for the town of Telluride declined 16% and visitor days declined 13%. January was the weakest month, with visitor days down 30%. Destination occupancy fell from 47% to fell from 57% to 47%. Paid occupancy fell from 51% to 40%, and RevPAR declined 22%. So what all that means for our continuing on for our first quarter, real estate was volatile but positive for the first quarter. So this was a little bit of light when we look at our revenues and what was going on in the town here. So real estate transfer tax totaled $1.83 million, up 16.9% from Q1 of 2025. Though the result was uneven, but January was slightly positive, February was negative, but March was very strong. High-value transactions still occurred despite the weaker winter economy. Our parking revenue fund was off our budget, indicating some weakness in the drive market as well. We gave a little bit of context of regional comparison. Obviously, we saw that U.S. skier visits fell sharply this season, not just for the town of Telluride, but Crested Butte reported visitation down 7 to 10%. Their lodging tax was down 10 to 15% March for February. March was 15 to 20% as well. And February sales tax was down 9.4%. Year to date sales tax was down 8.9%. Vail's resorts, similar decline, with skier visits down nearly 15%. And they saw revenue decline in their dining 11.7%, retail down 6.6%. Through April, and the company also cited a 25% visitation decline in the Rockies. So a lot of us were hurting over the winter. So what are our fiscal policy impacts? As you all know, the response to this Q1 2026 disruption, we as a town in our first quarter
5: had a recovery package that included $262,500 for the Tourism Board, $100,000 for the Good Neighbor Fund, $100,000 for the Flight Alliance, and our business stabilization impact of $268,739. So in total, this was about $731,239 that we, as a town, subsidized for the community and the impacts. So when we look at the town's contributions to the Tourism Board, this was for the recovery marketing. I won't go into the details, but there were returns on that for those funds, and we'll continue to see those returns hopefully into the summer market as well. First round of business stabilization grants resulted in the 41 awards for that number I mentioned earlier. And we also had our water and wastewater rates, which was budgeted for a 5% increase, and we reduced that to 2.5 for Q1. And that was a reduced revenues of just under $40,000. So the aggregate impact of our decline in revenues plus the supplemental for the recovery packages is just an estimated net of approximately $1.33 million. Other performance highlights. So revenue-related performance, not directly part of this outlined in that aggregate. Fees for service to support internal investigations incurred was an unbudgeted expense. And the rent revenue for proprietary funds was lower than budgeted. And we provided some of those additional funds for the Good Neighbor Fund as well for that rent assistance. So we'll still compile that data as well. So as we discussed, we're taking internal fiscal management measures to preserve our financial stability throughout the remainder of the year. These include reviewing the town's budget, closely monitoring our department expenses, maintaining a conservative approach to discretionary spending, and together these actions are intended to ensure the town can absorb these near-term economic impacts while continuing to protect our core services, reserves, and long-term financial health. Before I move on, is there any questions on that Q1 financial update? Yeah.
6: All right.
4: Do we have a sense of how much rental assistance we provided other than the $100,000 to the Good Neighbor Fund?
5: I sure do, because they just sent me something. So hold on.
4: Thank you.
5: Good question. So just over $100,000.
7: Right. That puts us at 1.4 total expenditure / revenue decrease for the quarter.
1: Any other questions on the finance part of it?
5: Nope. Okay. Okay, moving on from our historic preservation building and planning. We have updates to our land use code for that Colorado Wildfire Resiliency Code. So five members from the HARC and P&Z subcommittee have established a subcommittee to go through these land use code revisions. They've had several meetings now and an upcoming work session for HARC on 520 and P&Z on 528. To go through those recommendations, and it will then subsequently come to council. Really want to get my feedback up. For the comprehensive plan, community engagement sessions will ramp back up in June for phase two of our comprehensive plan. Summer parklet installation, we have six parklets in progress for the summer season, and the staff has continued to streamline processes, set policies, and establish SOPs for the department. So they're working hard on that, the community. For the marshals, as we all know, our LPRs we've been talking about, it has continued our phased rollout for up to 3 days a week. Just wanted to make some notes for the LPR system for the community and for council. Staff continues to monitor the implementation closely and void citations issued due to plate reading errors. However, it is important that we continue utilizing this tool for consistent and predictable enforcement. It's an important component of a successful parking system. Reliable enforcement supports parking turnover, access, and compliance while reducing confusion about how and when parking regulations are applied. Parking enforcement continues year-round, including during off-season, particularly in response to construction-related parking concerns and observed violations. Maintaining consistency in enforcement helps ensure fairness for residents, employees, visitors, and contractors who rely on limited parking resources throughout the community. Mailed citations are consistent with Silverjack's existing practices and help improve staff safety during enforcement activity. Citation response timelines have moved from 30 days to 60 days for both manual tickets and mailed citations to accommodate potential delivery delays. So just across the board, 60 days. The LPR OHV is a I just want to remind everyone, it's a multi-purpose vehicle and serves as a search and rescue support vehicle, providing enhanced off-road capability for emergency response situations where rapid access and mobility are critical. So that is why it looks like it is, as it's a multi-purpose vehicle. Dan?
2: No, we've done some already, but can I request that we do more public information dissemination right now on this topic? This does seem to be the greatest point of friction in our community right now. I've definitely been getting lots of comments on it, as I'm sure we all are. Yeah. But just to help, you know, again, I've seen some on our social media, but helping reiterate these changes to the public, purpose for which, why, and just the general message that enforcement has increased, and that please, like, be cognizant of the rules, and you may have been more able to get away with not paying for parking in the past. That is maybe not always the case these days.
5: I will talk with our communications team and
2: we
5: can get some more out. We have put several things on social media, email, and obviously the manager's report, but we'll continue to communicate as much as we can for the public. And I appreciate everyone's work in helping that as well. And sorry, Kristen, just go ahead.
7: Before you finish this part.
5: Yeah. Oh, I was going to say, it was interesting pulling from Chief Comp, and you saw in his Marshall's report, when we look at citation numbers, Telluride definitely did decrease, but we still are not up to previous citation numbers that we have seen in previous years as well.
7: Oh, that's good. It's just people get used to something.
5: 100%.
7: Yep. Changes.
5: Yep. It is a change over the last year or two. Go ahead, Kristen.
6: I was just wondering if the license plate reader, do we have a name for that yet? Like a car name?
5: No, I don't have a car name.
6: Anyway, can that determine whether you have a sticker on, like for the festivals and stuff like that? Or is that just manual people walking around?
5: If we're talking about barricade passes, can't read a barricade pass. It's very much tied to your license plate. So it can tell if you are a county registered vehicle, but it can't tell if it has a barricade pass. That's why we got rid of there's no more visual permits. If you remember, even
8: the A-zone sticker.
5: A-zone sticker,
8: for example.
5: No more visual permitting.
6: Okay, but just those county stickers are for the barricade that you have to have during bluegrass.
5: Yeah, and I'll talk about barricade here in just a second.
6: Okay, great. I didn't know if I was going to get into that thing. So that thing does not read those.
5: Nope.
8: And technically, because we got into this last year, is that Parks and Rec, because it's bluegrass, influences the parking rules.
6: Gotcha.
5: Yeah,
8: passes and stuff.
5: You're great.
7: I just have one quick parking thing before we move on to Parks and Rec.
5: Yeah, great.
7: I'm just wondering if I've heard from some citizens that they were getting multiple tickets very close together because of the mail, the change of the tickets being mailed. I'm wondering if the Marshals Department or who, I'm just curious if there's any way for us to give some leniency people who had got a bunch of tickets in a very short succession without knowing they got
5: that. I talked to Josh and his team about that. So how the LPL works, and I don't know who has their hand raised, Tiffany. I don't know who that is.
2: I guess Lindsay, but maybe not.
5: But how it works is it goes through the town and drives through, and it's able to capture all the violations. Then our staff go back to the computer and they check the violations. So they can kind of see some of those pieces. Most of the time it's for different violations. It's not like someone getting five violations for the same thing. It's they didn't realize that we were enforcing and they did this thing one day and this thing another day. However, they are kind of looking out for those pieces in some senses, But if it's a violation, then they're continuing on with the violations, if that makes sense.
7: Yeah, I'm just wondering if, like, if we've had a discussion about a policy of maybe some, you know, a little bit of forgiveness at the beginning here to work with people a little bit. I'm also curious if the license plate reader, because I'm assuming that, like, the person that's reviewing it is seeing, like, a picture of the license plate.
5: Has anyone here gotten a ticket and knows exactly what it's like?
7: I have, yeah. But I'm talking about the review process. Yes, I've done many.
5: So, yeah, I mean, you got it too. So, exactly. You see the picture. It has your license plate. You can kind of see.
7: I guess my point is to, like, the barricade passes and things like that. Yep. I mean, right now you're told to put the barricade pass on your windshield.
5: So let's talk about these are two separate conversations. LPR, nothing to do with barricade.
7: But I'm saying, could it be if we're.
5: And that.
7: Okay.
5: Unless, so everything, the LPR can tell where your car is registered. We register your permit pass. So it's in our T2 system. You know, when we look at barricade passes, it's difficult because it's, there's so many different audiences for it. And it's so temporary. It's just for the couple days.
7: It's just for those couple days. So that's my question is, for that couple days, could it be that the license plate reader is still used, but the barricade pass is put next to your license plate? And then as a person is reviewing these, they're actually looking for a barricade pass. And then they're.
5: So instead of your windshield, everyone puts the sticker on their license
7: barricade
5: plate.
7: Barricade pass. Because that's the only difference,
5: right? Let's go through this year getting used to the LPR.
7: Okay.
5: And then let's see what we can do, utilize that tool for next year.
7: Okay.
10: Well, and the barricade pass doesn't exempt you from parking tickets. Like you stop.
5: Or metered park, yeah.
10: Yeah, the barricade pass doesn't keep you from getting a ticket. It just lets you into town.
7: But it would get, no.
6: If you're parked in town without it, you get a ticket.
7: Yes.
6: I've had that complaint from several people.
7: If you are parked in town without a barricade pass or a San Miguel County sticker,
8: you get a ticket.
7: You get a ticket.
8: That's what happened.
7: Of those times.
2: Temporary pass to get through the barricade for a couple of hours.
7: Yes.
2: I've
5: 3 hours.
2: Yeah. I've always lived here, so I don't know how that exactly works. You probably have to display it.
7: But if you are parking in town without one, you get a ticket.
10: Okay.
8: Regardless of what your permit is, the permit does not override the access.
7: Because there is free parking in some residentials in town.
10: Yeah. So if you had like an A permit,
8: You're fine. A ticket.
10: You still get a ticket.
8: A ticket.
10: You still get a ticket.
8: You don't have a barrier. If you don't have a barrier sticker on your windshield.
5: San Miguel County.
7: Registration.
5: Yep.
8: Right. No. You need the sticker from San Miguel County, right? Just having the registration.
7: The LPR knows who has the stickers, right?
5: So you will not be utilizing LPR during the barricade pass time.
7: Okay.
8: So you
5: we move from the LPR system, which is no visuals during the barricade time. It is strictly visual.
7: Okay.
5: And I agree that we have opportunity to utilize this new technology and figure out if there is an additional path forward. I appreciate that we have this year for staff to get fully comfortable with the system before we look for those additional innovation opportunities.
7: Trying to head off some issues of the past as much as we can.
5: And I will tell you what we've done so far, and I agree. And, you know, that's something that has been going on for good amount of years now. I don't know how many years. The barricade pass, so I'm sure there is 100% opportunity for
8: us. And to Chief has his hand up, so if we want Chief to
5: check.
11: Hey, good morning. I was just making myself available if you guys had any questions. And, I was going to comment on the tickets being given in quick succession where people might not notice. So the way it works is, let's say our LPR drives down on a Monday, observes a violation. So parking in an area without a permit, parking with a meter that's over expired. As Zoe mentioned, our staff then goes back at the end of the day, reviews all the plates that were collected and identifies which ones were in violation. An issue we commonly see is, in Colorado, they don't differentiate between zeros and O's on license plates, so we often see misreads from that, so we will go back and void those tickets or not put them through as a violation. If the LPR then goes back out on Wednesday and captures the same vehicle that was issued a ticket on Monday, and that vehicle is still in violation on Wednesday for either being parked without in a registration zone or without a paying the meter, then a second ticket will be issued to that car as well. So that's oftentimes why we're seeing multiple tickets issued, because the car's in multiple days of violation. That makes sense.
7: Are we, Josh, writing tickets for like multiple tickets in a single day though? I think that's the frustration, is that like people are getting multiple tickets, but they're not. They're like, I would have moved my car had I known I was going to get
6: a ticket on my windshield.
7: Another ticket.
5: I mean, that should be an easy thing.
11: Yeah, I can look into that. That's not my understanding of it all, but let me look into that and get back to Zoe or to you on that. Again, mine was that it was kind of multiple citations over multiple days. But let me look into that, because that, you know, it is possible that, you know, a car could be parked in violation on Colorado, move somewhere else and be in violation again, and receive two tickets that way. So let me look into that. I can get back to you.
5: But if a car is parked in the same thing, the LPR drives by and issues you a ticket. If it has not moved and it's still in that spot, it already knows it gave it a ticket.
6: Okay.
5: So it's not like if it drives by five times, you're getting five tickets.
6: Okay.
5: That's not how that works. So it would be a different violation that you could get if you do multiple things wrong in a day. Yes.
6: But people aren't getting their tickets until 30 days later.
5: 60.
6: 60.
5: I mean, so. No. Sorry. It gets mailed right away. They have 60 days to pay it.
6: But what I'm saying, like, it's not immediate. Like,
5: yeah.
2: You walk out, or you don't check your PLR.
6: Park right sticker there, and you're like, oh, no. Realize it.
8: But did you park illegally or not? That is the question.
6: I know
8: that's not a popular question.
12: Hold on, Teddy, but have we been enforcing appropriately for years prior to this? I would say no.
8: But we've been hitting everyone over the head with this LPR getting ordered, delays in order, being purchased, be prepared for quite some time. And it hurts. It sucks. I'm not saying it doesn't, but
6: reiterating it.
8: No.
5: We'll continue to reiterate it.
8: The chief has re-put his hand up. So.
11: No, I'm sorry. I got muted, so I'll just try to unmute myself.
5: And I always appreciate the code enforcement team. I know they have been working diligently over the last several years in this pool. Just aids them in that, and I appreciate the community understanding that you have just follow the rules.
8: Then did we lose Delaney? She had her hand up.
13: No, I'm here. I just lowered my hand.
8: Okay.
5: All right. Any more questions on LPR?
6: No.
5: Okay.
8: Hit the bluegrass.
5: All right. I'll touch on
8: paper. That was a big problem last year, so we got to hit that bluegrass big time.
5: So, and I can. Yeah, I don't know if you saw. I'll skip ahead in the manager's report, and we'll talk about Bluegrass Festival barricade passes. So, as a reminder, the traffic barricade will be set up near the town entrance from Wednesday, June 17th at 4 p.m. through midnight, Sunday, June 21st. And this is for the Telluride Bluegrass Festival. Ahead of this year's festival, the following steps have been taken to emphasize that, one, all vehicles parked on town streets need to display either, so you have to display it, a San Miguel County seal sticker issued by the county at the time of vehicle registration, or a 2026 barricade pass. Failure to display one of these stickers on your windshield may result in a citation being issued. There's exceptions for motorcycles, commercial vehicles that display a logo, and disabled place cards. Language was added to all county seal stickers and barricade stickers stating, place the sticker in the lower left hand of your windshield for access into town during large events. Clarification was provided to all town-issued permit holders via the Marshals Department. Improved outreach and communications has taken place, including combining all outreach from barricade requirements in addition to parking regulations, and simplifying the parking regulations for vehicles with the county seal sticker or barricade pass. For this year's barricade pass, Parks and Rec issued these barricade passes to eligible town residents, businesses, lodging and accommodation companies through direct mailings of two windshield stickers to all in-town water bill and residential permit parking holders. And there's requests. You can make requests online. So you can visit our website for eligibility and process information at bit.ly/TOT barricade. Questions on that?
10: Yes, let me make sure my question. Yes, okay, my question applies. So what if you happen to live in an HOA where the water is paid by the HOA, so you don't get a water bill, and you don't have a street parking pass? I'm not a parking permit holder. I have a garage spot. I'm speaking about myself. I don't need a barricade pass, but if you were in my position and your car wasn't registered in San Miguel County, which mine is, but just hypothetically, what happens in that situation?
5: Sorry, what? So you don't need a barricade?
10: I don't get a water bill.
5: Yep.
10: And I don't have a street pass, but I'm a resident. But I have a place in town. I'm talking hypothetically.
8: If your car's registered,
10: I was a second homeowner in California, and I was here for Bluegrass, but I owned a home here. But my water's billed through the HOA, and I have a garage spot.
7: Mine's the same.
10: What about that situation?
5: So then if you're in a garage spot, it's not on street parking.
7: So you're
5: still, we're not,
7: we cannot park
10: under town.
7: We can't park in town.
8: That's right. That's the question.
5: Yeah. You can get a barricade pass by going online and getting one.
10: Okay. So you're not getting automatically mailed one, even though you're a homeowner.
5: If you don't have your own water, I think we are also sending it. Looking for,
10: that's why I feel like this.
5: And I don't know how the water billing goes, but we also have all of the, for our community survey, that list of people, I think, is being sent to it as well. So if you don't have a PO box,
6: I got mine.
5: Okay.
2: I know it is all vehicles registered in San Miguel County. Yeah. For second homeowners, yes, but I don't think that's a change in policy.
5: So lots of the time, Stephanie's texting me. I love everybody for helping out here. HOAs should be collecting barricade passes for their residents.
10: Okay, so that's the answer.
5: You should talk to whoever.
10: I mean, I don't need one, but yeah. I know a lot of people in my HOA who might be in that situation.
5: Because they are being failed.
8: Or you get one, but if someone didn't, they drive to park somewhere legally, they're going to get a ticket.
6: Even if they're paying to park.
8: Right?
10: I will too.
5: Well, if you're paying to park,
7: you'll be San Miguel County sticker.
8: That's San Miguel County sticker.
10: Oh, okay. Yes, okay.
7: So if your vehicle is not registered in San Miguel County to where you got a windshield sticker, but you are a property owner in the town of Telluride and you need to get a barricade pass because you don't fall under these specific set of instructions or you didn't receive it, you can get another one by going online.
5: You can go online. You can go to Parks and Rec. They also have some there, and most town offices will also have some available.
7: So as long as you have either your county sticker, the circle sticker displayed, or this barricade sticker, during these times, you are free to park following the parking laws. So if it's paid parking, the timing, that all still applies. You're just able to gain entrance to the town to park following all of the rules.
8: And we know everybody listens to our town council meetings.
7: Sure do.
8: Every problem.
5: But our communications team is trying to give, I have seen it. If you look on the website, they have situation one. They have a situation like that as well, Elena, on the website. So please direct people to the website.
10: The website didn't have an obvious place to apply for a barricade pass. It kind of just pushes you to call Parks and Rec. So I wonder if we need a button that's there's a button that says apply for a barricade pass, but you click it and it takes you to Parks and Rec. I was trying to help my therapist figure this out and it's not very clear. So I just told her to call or email Parks and Rec, but I feel like we could streamline that a little bit.
7: So we're not inundating them.
10: Yeah. Cause I feel like there should just be a button where you can fill out your information. And
5: so I don't know when you looked at it, but I just looked at it and they're at the website. Okay.
10: I looked at it yesterday.
5: So here you go. Here's the website. Festival Barricade Parking Passes right here. Request a barricade pass.
10: That doesn't take
5: And then it takes you to a form to fill out.
10: Yes, I did this.
5: No,
6: try again.
10: I did this yesterday and it didn't. That's different. Okay. I was trying this and it took me to the Parks and Rec page.
6: See, my question's been
10: Well, I'm glad that got fixed.
5: But so fill out that form and you can request that.
10: Okay.
5: All right. Any other questions on barricade passes? Okay.
8: We beat that one pretty good.
5: Okay. Opportunities to innovate. Heard. Okay. So back to other Parks and Rec projects. Look at those pretty pictures. Parks and Rec has done a number of great projects, completed in early May. All of the new street light fixtures, they are consistent now with the rest of town. LED units have been retrofitted. Sod replacement for the festival field, including some large sections, and a bike maintenance station near the information center. So this was generously donated by the Telluride Mountain Club and installed by Parks and Rec staff.
2: Is there a location there to get a hose hooked up potentially for bike cleaning? That's a request. And if Stephanie's still listening, there's my request.
5: Always listening.
2: Thank you. My request is heard. Let me know if we can accomplish it.
5: Okay.
2: Thank you.
5: And then just for some other quick updates from Parks and Rec, adult softball starts. First game was yesterday. We had our youth lacrosse tournament occurred last week, and our college communication trash bash, which we discussed. Upcoming events on town properties, Mountain Film, Shakespeare in the Park, and the Telluride Education Foundation Party in the Park, as well as Balloon Festival. So it's starting, guys, the summer festival season. We're all excited for it. All right, moving on to Public Works. Quick updates from the Mahoney Bridge replacement. We've completed our intergovernmental agreement between the town and CDOT. Final approval of construction plans and permitting and solicitation of project for competitive bid is now occurring. And we're still hoping to we have the grant, and we'll continue that work in Q4 of 2026 is when we're hoping for construction. For our PRV pressure relief valve updates, we're doing some replacements at David Street, the Mill Creek, and Oak Street. For Davis Street, that work is beginning May 26th, and we'll continue throughout the early part of the summer. Mill Creek, that startup will hopefully begin June 11th, and the Oak Street will be occurring currently. The EV charging infrastructure project. Oh, this one has been a doozy. So we had our selected vendor for the EV charger at North Spruce. They have unfortunately withdrawn their proposal and backed out of the project. After completing the engineering plans and locating utilities, the vendor expressed the lack of confidence in completing the installation successfully and on budget. At this time, town staff is continuing to evaluate the potential to install the 3 level 2 chargers at lot B and creating a new plan for executing in the downtown core, continuing to look at North Spruce Parklet through additional context. So we're looking at that in-house, but the grant funds through the Colorado Energy Office remain obligated and available for those installations. I'm going to have questions on that. Okay. Moving on. For the still well, high pressure fill and drain line. So we know that the construction activities are occurring. They began on May 13th. Erosion control measures, rockfall mitigation work, and pipe preparation are scheduled for this week of the 18th, followed by hillside trenching and pipe installation for May 26th. This is the big part. The waterline connections, disinfection, and system testing are planned for the weeks of June 1st and June 8th. Again, keeping in mind some of that off-road vehicle traffic, if the weather is good during that time, will be considered during specifically that waterline connection time period. For the Public Works campus, transit additions and upgrades, construction documents and specifications are complete. We now have our bid advertised, and hopefully we'll have a contract awarded in mid-June. Moving on, I'm going to touch on West Pacific. So the one thing I just want to make note is we continue to have ongoing work here. We're waiting on the delivery of the sidewalk, bike, and pedestrian paint templates, which is the lovely picture at the bottom there, for the 10 concrete sidewalk. We're continuing to do our utility upgrades and relocation associated with the swap corridor. Yeah, Kristen.
6: I'm talking about the sidewalk bike. I mean, the sidewalk. I have seen several e-bikes on that thing flying, like 40. I mean, almost got taken out in the evening. Like, it wasn't even dark out. It was like coming around a corner. Is there going to be any kind of e-bike signage there, or is there going to be any, are they e-bikes allowed on the sidewalk there? Is that?
14: Yeah, e-bikes are allowed wherever bikes are allowed in the town of Telluride.
6: Mm-hmm.
14: I mean, everyone has to obey the speed laws, even
6: just with blue. I'm picturing with bluegrass people, you know, e-bikes coming on the sidewalk so that they're not on the road, and just a lot of people on the sidewalk. Do we need, I don't know, just a question.
14: I guess I don't know what your question is.
6: The question is, it's going to be enforced when e-bikes are speeding along that sidewalk before someone gets run over.
5: So as a generality, our Marshals Department is enforcing more along e-bikes, not just speed, but also the number of people on a bike, or making sure that they follow the traffic.
6: Mm-hmm.
5: Brunner, our school resource officer, also did a little video for the school to remind them of all of these rules. So we're trying to do a little bit more of those pieces as well.
6: Okay.
13: Yeah.
6: Out there on e-bikes.
5: Great. Ongoing work, the Pacific PRV infrastructure installation is underway. Landscape and hardscape restoration efforts are continuing through next week. The retaining wall construction activities near Viking Lodge are ongoing. And for today specifically, we got moved up, so TGI is able to complete the asphalt work. It was supposed to be yesterday, but it snowed. So there is coordination being taken place between Canyonlands and Tower House to temporarily reopen Tomboy Drive and have alternating traffic during these paving operations. So just a heads up of that work there today. Any questions on Pacific? Perfect. And then this is just our Q1 or Q2. Next time I do a manager's report, I'll be showing Q3 construction projections. And that is all I have for the manager's report in that aspect. I'm trying to just remember if there's anything else called out, but maybe we can do that later.
8: Yeah, I think, do we have to do the seasonal winter housing program summary?
5: Yep, I have that. And then I can also pull up our vacancy report as well.
8: Great.
5: We want to touch on that quickly. So, and I don't believe Delaney's here for questions, but hopefully maybe I can help.
10: She's there.
5: Oh, good. Thanks, Delaney. So just, we restructured the document a little bit. Mainly, I wanted to provide council and the community a better understanding of vacancies and what the definition of a vacancy means, but some of the additional context important when discussing vacancies. So for this report, and for any definition of a vacancy, a vacancy is defined as any unit that is unoccupied during the reporting period. Vacancies are categorized to distinguish between units that are available for occupancy, so rent-ready, not available for occupancy, units that are temporarily offline for maintenance, rehabilitation, turnover preparation, or other operational needs, and then anything that is accepted or pending for occupancy. These units are not included as available unit count, as they are no longer actively available for occupancy, as they are they have offers. So we have a roll-up table for everyone available for occupancy currently, mainly for Shandoka. We still have 6 units left in our building F, phase 2 project, Sunnyside 3, Virginia Plaster 1, and Voodoo 2. This brings the total to 12 vacancies, or 6% of our total housing stock. Not available for 8 vacancy, we have 12 in Shandoka and 1 in Voodoo. This is 13 or 6% of that total housing stock. And then we have 8 currently accepting or pending offers, 3 in Shandoka, 1 in the Building F project for Shandoka, 1 in Sunnyside, 2 in Virginia Plaster, and 1 in Voodoo. And that is 8 or 4%. So in total for that entire roll up, we're at 15% currently for our vacancies. And again, that's defined as any unoccupied unit, no matter what. When we look further in the report, we have a further breakdown for our available, our units accepting pending offer, and not available. So of the 6 units that have accepted offers with occupancy, that will be occurring by June 1st. And the 2 units that are pending offer are to be confirmed by tomorrow. When we look at our apartments needing repairs or renovations, when we have any units offline due to major remodels, this is most likely in some form of structural repair, including long-term water damage or extensive drywall repair, gutting of bathrooms, et cetera. And these are anticipated to become rent ready within 2 to 4 months, just depending on the damage. Units that are offline for minor remodel are anticipated to be rent ready within 4 to 6 weeks. And those that are just basic turnovers are expected to be rent ready within 1 to 3 weeks, just depending on staff capacity and where it falls.
15: This is KOTO in Telluride and KWOK Ridgeway.
5: Does anyone have any questions that I can answer around this report?
8: I think it's a little cleaner to understand. So great job.
5: And smile. Owen's taking pictures, so smile. We've all seen the pictures in the paper. Yeah.
6: Here's Melissa.
16: Go ahead. I was just going to say that's a much better picture of vacancy than we had a mere month or two ago. So, that's really remarkable, actually.
5: The wait list helped a lot.
10: Yeah.
5: Or removing of the wait list.
10: I think this breakdown was really helpful. So thank you for doing this for us and for the community. And I think I just want to kind of mention, like, I know we have a lot of Shandoka units that need minor and major remodels. And there is some element of capacity as to how quickly we can move through those. But I also want to just call out the fact that similar to what we did with the F building, some of those buildings might need a more intensive remodel. And so I think there is some strategy to, financially how we want to approach that. Like, at what point do we keep putting money into units that we know we're going to sort of eventually have like a big picture rehab, and so I just wanted to call that out, because I know we haven't really talked about that publicly, but I think in the back of our minds, a lot of us know that those Shandoku units are, the F building was a great model to follow in terms of like assessing when there was a more cost effective way to fix some of these problems.
5: I think that's a great point, and part of a town council goal objective is to have a capital improvement plan for our housing stock and properties to outline that very specifically. So that's something that's being worked on and will be taken into account of when units should just be taken offline versus when we should continue to remodel. Any other questions that maybe I can answer? And I think Delaney's online. Okay.
14: No.
5: All right. Then I know you guys have the memo for the winter housing update. That would be Stephanie and I believe, or Ryan and Winnie. So they might not be prepared to talk about that.
8: That's fine. Pick that up later. Okay. And then do you want to touch upon the RFP now?
5: Oh, yes. How did I miss that? Thank you. It's in my manager's report, so sorry that I skipped that over. Let me pull it up. From our community services team. Maybe I didn't unhide it to show that to you guys. Okay, so a couple updates from the community services team before I jump into the RFP piece. Oh, thanks for that. I don't want to
2: discuss that at TJ this afternoon.
5: We can. One thing I do want to point out for everyone was that Elaine's Place received a Colorado Shines rating of a 4. This is the first time that they've ever received a rating. It's out of 5. It's a very big deal. So want to give props to the staff there. Really? Forgot to mention that from the report. And they're able to get an additional funding because of that rating.
6: Nice.
5: For that. Another thing I wanted to share over community services is the Sunnyside Family Child Care Home is seeking a new child care provider. So Kale, who has been that provider, is moving on. We are so grateful for what she's been able to do there. So we're working with Strong Start and Bright Futures for that RFP currently to solicit a new provider. All right. So update on a request for proposal for outside consultants to review the rental housing policies. Just wanted to make note, staff continues to advance the council goals and objectives of it's 1A8 and 2C7, which is to do an initial review of the policies and the data collection and also develop the rental advisory committee. I think are both very integral parts of this next phase of reviewing those policies. The RFQ or RFP process will focus on identifying the appropriate firm and project team to support staff, council, and the Telluride Housing Authority and the broader community in conducting a comprehensive and collaborative review of the town's rental housing policies. The scope, definition, and outline expectations for the RFQ and RFP process will be brought before council at an upcoming work session for review and direction. So we'll be utilizing an outside party to really ensure that we're being able to do a thorough review and maybe do so even earlier given staff capacity. So we'll be working on that. Okay.
8: Right.
5: Thank you for that reminder. And sorry, I missed it.
8: Nope, no problem. All right. Do you have anything else before we wrap up for lunch?
5: Man, I don't think so.
8: All right, we're doing great today. Keep it up, everybody. We will adjourn for lunch.
17: Recording stopped.

0: Live from NPR News, I'm Lakshmi Singh. Acting Attorney General Todd Blanche is on Capitol Hill today. In testimony before Senate lawmakers, Blanche defended a massive fund created to compensate people affected by what President Trump calls the weaponization of the Justice Department under the Biden administration. Here's NPR's Ryan Lucas.
1: The Justice Department announced the nearly $1.8 billion fund as part of a settlement agreement with President Trump, who in return dropped his lawsuit against the IRS. The department says it will consider claims from people who were victims of weaponization and lawfare. Democratic senators slammed the settlement as a slush fund. Here's Washington Democrat Patty Murray.
2: This is corruption that has never been more blatant or more bright spread. What is happening is you write the check, Trump and his cronies cash it. American taxpayers, who are already being whacked with high prices, are going to foot the bill.
1: Blanche defended the arrangement and said Democrats and Republicans could submit claims. He also didn't rule out that January 6th Capitol rioters could be eligible to receive payments. Ryan Lucas, NPR News, Washington.
0: Well, at the White House briefing a short time ago, Vice President J.D. Vance was asked if January 6 rioters should be eligible to apply for the nearly $1.8 billion fund.
3: Is a dollar of this money going to the Trump administration? No. Is a dollar of this money going to Donald Trump personally? No. Is a dollar of this money going to Donald Trump's family? No. The people that would get the money are people, some of whom have been prosecuted completely disproportionate to any crime they've ever committed.
0: Vance leading the White House press briefing today while Press Secretary Karoline Leavitt's on maternity leave. Primary contests are underway in six states and ahead of a runoff next week in Texas. President Trump is endorsing State Attorney General Ken Paxton over incumbent Senator John Cornyn. The winner in next Tuesday's election will face Democratic State Representative James Tallarico. The Muslim community in San Diego is mourning the deaths of three people who were shot and killed at a mosque yesterday. The attack is being investigated as a hate crime. NPR's Lydia Kalitri spoke with a leader of the region's Muslim community.
4: Tazeen Nizam is the executive director of the Council on American

0: American-Islamic relations in San Diego. She says the Muslim community there is shaken by the attack, and it could take a long time for people to recover. She also knew Amin Abdullah, who was working as a security guard for the Islamic Center before he was killed.
1: The kids loved him. He stood there smiling every day, welcoming community members, making sure the center was protected.
0: Nizam says she's seen an increasing number of hate incidents and attacks on places of worship in the U.S. each year, and calls on communities to come together and address anti-Muslim rhetoric. Lydia Kalitri, NPR News.
2: You're listening to NPR.

Teddy Swims there for you. Apparently he's a know-it-all. We knew that, right? It's about 10 minutes in front of 1 o'clock. Council's at lunch right this second, but we're going to rejoin them at about 1 o'clock when they come back. But first, I thought I'd read the community calendar to you again today. I got really good at it the first time, so this should be flawless. Today is Tuesday, May the 19th. It's the birthday of Pete Townsend, Tom Scott, and I'm assuming that's Tom Scott of the LA Express. Grace Jones, David Hartman, our very own Lily of the Valley, Margaret Cooper, Kevin Garnett, Joey Ramone, shortlist today. Telluride R1 School District Board of Education monthly meeting is today, Tuesday, May the 19th. It's happening at 5:15 p.m. in the Bridal Veil Room down there at school, and also via Zoom. Zoom link and a meeting packet can be found at TellurideSchool.org. Poet, publisher, and sculptor, and lithic bookshop owner and press owner, Danny Rosen of Fruta, will read poems at Talking Gourd Stories and Poems Live Sharing Circle today, Tuesday, May the 19th, at the Wilkinson Public Library here in Telluride at 5:15 p.m. today. 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Wednesday, May the 20th, please join Patagonia Telluride in collaboration with Trees, Water, and People in the Montezuma Land Conservancy for a film screening of Rooted, and a panel discussion on indigenous land access, water rights, climate change, and current issues affecting indigenous peoples of the Southwest. 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This first gathering celebrates all things green, whether you're nurturing your first pothos or managing a full indoor jungle. 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This will be all backed up by information on how to take action and truly take care of each other. Space is limited, so please RSVP to office@medicineranch.com, or you can call this phone number, 970-728-6084, or you can find Medicine Ranch on Facebook or Instagram. Wilkinson Public Library's youth area is getting a makeover. It'll be closed from June 1st to September 1st for a big remodel. All programming and events will continue as scheduled. 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Terry Rotary has announced the second annual community hike-a-thon for the month of June. 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
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And now, he said, turning to the weather, let's see what's going to happen here, what they think will happen. The weather guess for today, partly sunny with a high near 54. We've got 57 here on North Pine Street. Wind gusts could go as high as 25 today. Tonight it's going to be cloudy and dark with a low around 35. Winds could gust as high as 20 miles per hour overnight tonight. Wednesday, they're calling for a slight chance of snow showers before 9 a.m., then a chance of rain and snow showers between 9 and noon, then a chance of rain showers in the afternoon, some thunder possible. Partly sunny tomorrow with a high near 53. Chance of precip is 50%. If it happens, little or no snow accumulation expected. Mostly sunny conditions on Thursday with a high near 57. Alrighty. We await the return of town council. They should be along shortly, about 5 minutes. Till then, we got some music for you. This is KOTO in Telluride and KOOK in Ridgeway, Colorado. Also served by KOTO translators K287CC in Placerville, K207AS Telluride Pandora, K262DL serving Norwood, K207AU serving Ophir. There you have it. We've got some more music for you to take you up to town council time.

0: council meeting for the town of Telluride, Colorado. We are in Rebecca Hall and online as well. Coming out of the lunch break is agenda item number 3, and that is public comment on non-agenda items. Since there's no one in the room for public comment, we will start online and then go back to the room in case anyone shows up.
1: Wayne Clark.
0: Okay.
2: Hello, can you hear me?
0: Yep.
2: Sweet. Yes, this is Wayne Clark. I've been in a few times for the support for the deed-restricted units that have unrestricted HOAs. And I just wanted to touch base on that. You know, it's been a while even since it was decided that this would push through. And I did receive an email from Allie today talking about Thursday being a day where this could all be finalized. But I did just want to kind of bring up the point that, you know, we're very grateful for getting this money. And we do kind of need this money sooner than later to be sent to our HOAs in support of us. Even, you know, their HOAs for some of us have already gone up since doing the paperwork, and just wanted to kind of put out there that, like, you know, this is really something that we do need sooner than later. And if Thursday is like the day or within the next week, that's amazing. But I did just want to point that out of, like, this has been a while, and I know various things, you know, in town, there's been a lot of, you know, different work for people and all that. But just want to say it would be really helpful to get those funds, you know, especially this month would be amazing. So that's all I have. Thank you.
0: Great. Thank you for that. I'm sure we'll look into that. You can keep rolling, Tiffany.
1: Okay, next up, we have Holly Coddington.
3: Hi, can you hear me?
0: Yep.
3: Okay. Yeah. Similarly to Wayne, I was just trying to check in on the HOA assistance. Like he said, I'm incredibly grateful and excited to be able to, like, actually make continue, like, living where I'm living continue. But my HOAs have gone up an additional $67 a month. So I'm now at $967 a month. And there was talk of a $50,000 per person special assessment because they're trying to redo my whole foyer. So with those costs, I'm just in a position where I can't even begin to make those payments. So I just wanted to reiterate the urgency of this situation. I guess that's it. I appreciate this. And I just, I have a bill sitting waiting to be paid, and I'm kind of freaking out about how I'm going to do that.
0: Great. Thank you. We'll make note of that as well.
1: Okay, next up is Douglas Tooley.
4: Hey folks, Doug Tooley here. Just repeat some of the stuff I've said previously. You know, reminding you of your constitutional responsibilities to protect your citizens and your potential citizens. And, you know, I'll go back to that case where Rick Silverman expressed his concerns about the treatment of Emily Masson. And he was cut off by Mayor Errico. Although you've allowed me to speak many times, you have done the same to me when it was a subject you didn't like. And in this particular case, Emily Masson had sued the Town of Mountain Village Owners Association, of which you are substantially associated with through the Sunset Concert Series. You're running a production of that, and that's a substantial issue. You know, I've heard Kevin Geiger, attorney Kevin Geiger's wink-wink ethical presentations, but, you know, one of the reasons for following those ethical rules closely is it saves you from getting into bigger actual criminal problems, such as with Dan Enright, and his groundless character assassinations of myself, et cetera, et cetera. And then, you know, lastly, you know, I don't know how much people in the room or on listening online are aware of my situation, but I am making that allegation again that this is a Epstein class practice, and it's the mirror of pedophile prostitution, manipulating the weak in a way that, you know, actually supports the whole business of high-end prostitution as well. There's probably extortion in there for some parties as well. And, you know, I'm making that case as we go forward, and I'll see you again, and good to see you all. Thank you.
0: Thank you, Mr. Tooley. Happy birthday as well. Anybody left with their hands raised online?
1: Seeing none.
0: Seeing none, I'll double check the room. Is there anyone in the room for public comment? Seeing none, public comment is closed for the meeting today. That will bring us to agenda item number 4, presentations and proclamations. And there are no presentations and proclamations. That brings us to agenda number 5, appointments to boards and commissions, current board openings. The Telluride Town Council is accepting applications for current and upcoming vacancies from residents interested in volunteering their service on one of the following town's boards, committees, or commissions. Applications must be received by noon on Monday, June 1st, 2026, for possible consideration at the next town council meeting, June 9th, 2026. Board of Adjustment and Appeals, 4 regular seats for a 1 or 2 year term, 2 alternate seats for a 1 or 2 year term. Commission for Community Assistance, Arts and Special Events, 2 regular seats for a 1 or 2 year term, town resident. Ecology Commission, 1 regular seat for a 1 or 2 year term, town or county resident. Election Commission, and this seat is being considered today, 1 regular seat for a 2 year term, town resident. Ethics Commission, 3 alternate public at large seats for a 1 or 2 year term, town resident. 1 regular public at large seat for a 1 or 2 year term, town resident. Open Space Commission, 1 alternate seat for a 1 or 2 year term, town or county resident. Telluride Regional Airport Authority, 1 regular public at large seat for a 4 year term, must be a tax paying resident elector, and 1 alternate public at large seat for a 4 year term, must be a tax paying resident elector. Please note that the town council may choose to appoint a sitting alternate to a regular seat vacancy. Should that occur, council reserves the right to appoint any applicant to an alternate position. And that brings us to agenda item 5B, and that is the Election Commission, 1 regular seat for a 2 year term. We will hand it off to the birthday girl. Happy birthday, Piper.
5: Happy birthday. Thank you. Thank you, Mayor. So this is Carly Shaw's seat that is expiring, and she has applied for reappointment. Carly has served on the Election Commission since February of 2018. There have been 5 meetings of the Election Commission since that time, and she has a 100% attendance rate. She has also participated in ballot order meetings for regular municipal elections. She is unable to be with us today as she is traveling, but I think everyone probably knows Carly. If you choose to reappoint her, staff notes that it must be a 2 year term, and it would be effective May 26th, 2026.
0: Great, Piper. Thank you very much. Any questions on this for Piper, since the candidate can't be here today?
6: Small procedural one. The Election Commission is subject

0: The election commission is subject to term limits, correct?
1: Yes.
0: That we placed a year ago. A slight aside, I would maybe reconsider that for this board. I hadn't quite thought of that at the time. I know we've had some trouble filling some of this board in particular, and then just given the national context of some attacks on elections, some experience here maybe would be warranted. That's a longer conversation that we don't necessarily need to get into now, but the thought occurred when I saw this application. Thank you.
2: Don't disagree, but I think we can cross that bridge when we get there.
0: Sure.
2: Because I do think if there were someone on an election committee that had reasons to be criticized, the term limits can be a good thing, just given the scrutiny that elections have been getting. So, oh, go ahead.
3: Sorry, I just want to make a correction. I just looked up the code and the Election Commission actually does not have terms.
1: Oh my goodness, excuse me.
0: Oh,
2: Okay.
0: well then,
4: There we go.
0: point then.
2: Never
0: Yes,
2: mind.
0: keep moving on. Great.
4: Any other further questions about Carly's application for reappointment? Seeing none, is there anybody in the room or on Tiffany or online that wants to chime in? Seeing none, unless there's any further discussion, I would entertain a motion.
0: I move to reappoint Carly Shaw to the Election Commission for a term of 2 years effective May 26, 2026.
5: Second.
4: We have a motion from Dan and a second from Ashley. Dan, how do you vote?
0: Dan, yes.
5: Ashley, yes.
1: Maria, yes.
6: Kristen, yes.
2: Elena, yes.
4: And Teddy, yes. Carly is approved unanimously. I know you can't hear us, Carly, but thank you very much for throwing your hat back in the ring. It is much appreciated, as all of our board, commission, and committee members. That'll bring us to agenda item number six, and that is the consent calendar. Unless there's any further discussion on the consent calendar, I would entertain a motion.
5: I move to approve the consent calendar as presented.
0: Second.
4: We have a motion from Ashley and a second from Dan. Ashley, how do you vote?
5: Ashley, yes.
0: Dan, yes.
1: Maria, yes.
6: Kristen, yes.
2: Elena, yes.
4: And Teddy, yes. The consent calendar is approved unanimously. With that, Zoe, what do you think? Should we go to the national public hearing since we've got some time before Mr. Pandolfo joins us? Is that like
7: Yeah, I would continue on with the agenda.
4: okay.
7: Yep.
4: Perfect. Then we will head into agenda item number seven, public hearing 7A, project title, The National, a temporary rooftop shade structure. Summary: consideration of an application by Town Council for a temporary structure pursuant to LUC 6-807, and that legal description is Lot 60, Block 8, Town of Telluride at 100 East Colorado Avenue. The zone district is historical commercial, and the owner of the building is the Buck LLC, and that's a Colorado LLC. The applicant is McAllister Architects, and Kristen is here to present.
0: And sorry, Mayor, before we present, I did want to disclose to the rest of council I do significant business with the applicant through my day job as a wine and liquor sales rep. If it felt best for the rest of council to recuse, I would follow that, but I wanted to put that up before we proceed.
4: I'm okay with
5: I
4: it.
5: don't see any conflict.
2: I'm fine with that. Okay.
0: Thank you. Let's move forward.
4: We will hand it back off to Kristen.
8: Thank you very much. So I am going to walk Town Council through this application for a temporary rooftop shade structure. As was just stated, this project is being brought forth for a temporary rooftop shade structure on the roof of the National. The applicant is seeking, per Land Use Code Section 6, Division 8, the temporary placement of a 13-foot by 13-foot metal shade structure with a slatted roof and open on all sides on the previously approved and constructed rooftop deck at 100 East Colorado for uses associated with the National Restaurant. And the applicant is requesting approval to place the temporary structure on the rooftop for 180 days per year for a duration of 3 years. So, site location and context. The property is sited within the Telluride Historic Landmark District and the Main Street Commercial Treatment Area.

0: The building is rated contributing. There are also numerous additional contributing structures in the near vicinity. The temporary structure on the roof would be located at the corner of East Colorado and South Pine. So in terms of historic and architectural significance, 100 to 114 East Colorado Ave is a distinctive example of a late 19th century large single-story brick commercial block with five storefronts facing onto Colorado Ave. The architecturally and historically significant building was built in 1899. It's a singular association with Telluride's commercial development in the years following 1899. The building's original owners were L.L. Nunn and A.M. Wrench. The Nunn and Wrench block is individually eligible for inclusion in the national and state registers. So the procedure for town council review, since we don't see these temporary structures often, I'll just walk you through. The purpose of Land Use Code Section 6 Division 8 is to provide flexibility in the review and approval of temporary uses and structures which are needed and intended to serve legitimate public or private purposes. Town Council may approve a temporary structure on a non-permanent basis, whether or not it is permitted in a given zone district, upon review of the proposed nature, location, duration, impact, and compatibility with surrounding permitted uses and structures within the underlying zone district. Following this public hearing, Town Council will grant with conditions, or deny the application. Town Council also has the option, per the Land Use Code, to refer the application for the temporary structure or use to HARC for comments and recommendations prior to making a determination. And that's discretionary. So I'll just go over the HARC referral piece should you decide to move in that direction. The Architectural Design and Historic Preservation Regulations in Land Use Code Article 7, per the temporary structure portion of the Land Use Code, shall not be applied or controlling in the evaluation, approval, or denial of a temporary use or structure. Applications for temporary uses or structures are exempt from HARC jurisdiction. Although not required, Town Council may choose to refer the application for a temporary structure or use to HARC for comments and recommendations prior to making your determination. And factors for Town Council to consider in making this discretionary decision include the siting of the proposed temporary structure on the roof of a contributing structure, the potential impacts of said temporary structure and associated anchoring on the integrity and historic fabric of the contributing structure, the ways in which the temporary structure may impact community character and the pedestrian experience within the historic commercial core of Telluride. So your criteria for evaluation overall, that's the piece to do with whether or not you want to recommend to HARC. So later I will get back to your various options. But in terms of evaluating temporary structures, there are a number of criteria within the code that you will evaluate among other pertinent factors, as any of them may relate to the proposed project. So staff is just putting forth our analysis here. So first criteria, A, the location, size, design, operating characteristics, and visual impact of the proposed use or structure. Staff review and analysis. I'll just go through this very quickly, but I think there is some complexity here to this particular ask for a temporary structure. So I want to make sure I still cover that for the public who may be listening as well. So one factor for your consideration is whether the intent of temporary structure is that it be freestanding and or removable without any permanent irreversible impacts. It is not clear per the code, so the intent is something that should be thought through by Town Council. Is it freestanding and removable without any permanent or irreversible impacts? Staff would suggest that that would be an appropriate definition for temporary. So pursuant to Land Use Code 6808D, temporary structures subject to approval under this temporary section of the Land Use Code are defined as shelters or enclosures assembled or constructed with hard surface exteriors and openings without permanent foundations. So I'm just going to walk you through this for this project. While the proposed structure does not have a permanent foundation and is proposed to be placed on the previously approved rooftop dining deck, the applicant is stating that it will be anchored to the building subject to structural engineering review. Although the applicant states that the anchor points are easily removable, clarity on the method of anchoring and the attachment points is needed to ensure that there will be no permanent impacts. The engineering required to attach the large metal structure to the roof in a manner that doesn't pose public safety concerns may result in permanent alterations to the contributing structure. And this is staff's information that we're putting forth, our findings. While the height of the temporary structure, 8 feet, does not exceed the maximum allowable height within this zone district, it is 11 inches taller than the existing approved stair roof to the north, which is also set back further from the west property line. And the proposed temporary structure is large, 13 by 13 by 8, projects above the roof of the historic building, and is sited close to the west property line, increasing the massing of the building overall. Criteria B, the compatibility of the proposed temporary use or structure with the character, density, and use of structures and uses in the immediate vicinity. Staff review and analysis, the temporary structure, it's, as I've already stated, proposed to be sited on the roof of a contributing structure in an area dense with historically significant structures. The structure will be visible to pedestrians walking on East Colorado. It will have a visual impact on one of the most historic blocks of Telluride, potentially detrimental to community character. That said, and this is the other factor you're weighing, the use of the proposed structure is compatible with high density commercial uses, including restaurants in the commercial core. The impacts of the proposed temporary use or structure on pedestrian and vehicular traffic and traffic patterns, municipal services, noise levels, and neighborhood character. Adding the temporary structure to the roof, I've already mentioned what will have an impact on neighborhood character, but it will not increase the restaurant's impacts on pedestrian and vehicular traffic, traffic patterns, or municipal services, and the noise impacts will be equivalent to that of the existing dining deck. They are not adding more to the uses, just providing that semi-shade covering. So D, the duration of the proposed temporary use or structure and whether a temporary use or structure has previously been approved for the structure, parcel, property, or location as proposed in the application. So the applicant is requesting approval for 180 days per year for 3 years per Land Use Code 6806D. There have been no previous approvals granted for this temporary structure. The structure was placed on the roof last year, and staff did see this and so worked with the applicant to have it removed and then to have an application submitted for potential approval for the 2026 season. Town Council will need to determine whether the proposed metal shade structure of 13 by 13 with a slatted roof and open on all sides is sufficient for meeting the quote enclosed or sheltered dining intent of this temporary section of the land use code. So here's an analysis of that. The rooftop area is otherwise utilized for open outdoor dining already. The addition of the temporary structure provides partial shade, but no additional sheltering from the elements. Temporary structures on private property and use it exclusively for enclosed or sheltered dining in areas otherwise utilized for open outdoor dining may be approved by town council for a maximum of the 180 days that they've requested for a period not to exceed the 3 consecutive years that they have requested per application. Otherwise, an approval may only be granted for a single year for a temporary structure. So there's this extra expanded approval thing for projects and proposals that meet this very specific criteria for enclosed or sheltered dining. So now E, the purposes and intent of the underlying zone district in which the temporary use or structure is proposed. So this property is located within the historic commercial zone district, and this zone district, the purpose of it is to allow land to be used for retail, commercial, service commercial, affordable housing, and accommodation purposes with development designed in a manner which preserves, maintains, and enhances the historical character and scale of existing structures within the zone district, especially historically rated structures. Also, some recreation, institutional uses, other uses can take place in this core. A restaurant is a permitted use within this zone district. And designing development in a manner that preserves, maintains, and enhances the historical character and scale of existing structures, especially rated structures, is a top priority within this zone district per the land use code. And I will just remind town council that the Nunn and Wrench block is individually eligible for inclusion in the national and state registers. Special care must be taken to preserve the integrity of this significant historic resource. And now moving on to F. The relation of the temporary use or structure to condition character changes which may have occurred in the area and underlying zone district in which the use or structure is proposed. Adding the metal pergola to the roof of the contributing structure, albeit for only half the year, will impact the character of the Main Street commercial treatment area and be detrimental to the surrounding historic context and numerous contributing structures in the near vicinity. Again, this is staff's findings and analysis. Allowing a large metal frame temporary structure to be placed on the rooftops of historic structures would have a cumulative impact on the historic core. Again, this is one ask, but it is also thinking through the intent of this section of the code and making the determination. Finally, G, how the proposed temporary use will enhance or diminish the general public health, safety, or welfare. While the applicant does state that the anchoring will be reviewed by a structural engineer, no details have been provided at this time in terms of the impacts of the weight of the structure on the existing roof, specific methods and location of attachment, ability to withstand wind loading and variable weather conditions without posing safety concerns to those on the rooftop, and pedestrians on the sidewalk. Structural, operational, and public safety concerns have not been fully addressed by the application submittal. The applicant will need to clearly demonstrate that the proposed temporary structure will not be detrimental to public health, safety, or welfare. And the applicant also states that this shade feature will be attractive to potential diners in the area and notes the economic benefit it will provide to the restaurant in the heart of downtown Telluride, noting that it will improve experience of those who dine on the rooftop, providing shade and encouraging people to spend time outdoors while they dine. And again, that's speaking to the economic benefits of these features. The one question I would have is, they state that this temporary structure expands the seating capacity of the National Restaurant, but it appears from what was provided in the application that the temporary shade structure is situated on a pre-existing dining deck. So clarification is needed in terms of how or to what extent seating capacity will be expanded. If it were expanded, that would be a factor. Staff are not seeing how this creates an expanded seating capacity just based on what was submitted, but the applicants can speak to that. So finally, the staff recommendation, and thank you for bearing with all that, is staff would recommend that Town Council refer the application to HARC for comments and recommendations prior to making a determination pursuant to Land Use Code 6804. But should Town Council decide, in weighing and balancing all of those various factors, to make a determination following the public hearing pursuant to Land Use Code 6807, then a proposed motion was included in the Town Council packet. And staff would recommend that any approval by Town Council be conditioned on the following: restrictions on height and lighting, requirements for visual screening, increased setback from the west property line, structural engineer stamp plans for installation removal for review approval by staff, a site visit by historic preservation staff to review proposed anchoring locations to ensure no permanent impacts to the historic structure, and financial security should also be required to ensure compliance with any or all conditions of approval and to restore the subject property to its original use and condition when the temporary structure is removed. Finally, there is a motion in your packet. If you were to move forward, the motion includes the various items that you as Town Council will need to consider, including whether you're granting approval or denying approval, the duration, the number of days, the number of years, and whether or not you will include conditions in your approval should you approve. So that's all I have, and I'm sure the applicant will share a lot more about their application.
1: Great. Kristen, thank you so much for that. I had some conversation with Zoe about this agenda item to better prepare ourselves for it. Before we hear from the applicant, I think it's important to discuss whether or not we as a council prefer to make this decision approval or denial, which is completely within our purview. This is not a situation where it's due to timing that it's not going to HARC. I want to be clear that the applicant is following the correct protocol in requesting this temporary structure addition on the rooftop of the National and adjacent, which is also adjacent to the Last Dollar Saloon. So I think it's important for us to figure that out first, unless people disagree with me. But I think we have to figure out if we're comfortable discussing it and making a decision, or we want to get HARC's feedback and then discuss it and make a decision. Mario?
2: I mean, if it's a temporary structure, I'm not sure why I would have to go to HARC. I'd rather see something move forward for the summer season.
1: That's right. But because the staff recommendation presented by Kristen said we wanted to go to HARC, that's why I'm bringing it up. It's ultimately our decision on what to do. And to be fair to staff and make that recommendation, I wanted us to be able to discuss it first.
3: Right. I agree with Mario. I would like to look at it. I think it could help them maybe move through the process faster if we can discuss it up here. If it gets too complicated, then could we after their presentation?
4: Yeah, I feel like as long as the some of the staff concerns about the the possible permanent attachments or things like that, as long as those are addressed, I feel comfortable with us moving forward for a temporary structure.
3: Mm-hmm.
4: If this was a permanent thing that was going to be up 365 days a year and was, attaching the building or changing the actual structure of the building, then I would obviously feel more comfortable with it going to HARC because it is temporary. And as long as we feel that the attachments aren't permanent or damaging in any way, I don't know why we couldn't make a determination for.
1: Yeah. And to be clear for the listening public, if it was a permanent addition, it would have to go, it would have to go to HARC. And because it's temporary, it is directly goes to us. That's kind of how it works. Any other thoughts? I'm good with it.
5: I feel like since it is in our purview to make this decision, I'm okay with us making the decision here today. I do think, they're following proper procedure, but there is also like a timeliness element to this that if we do need more information or want something to be adjusted, like the summer season is upon us. So I don't want to drag this too much out for our business owners who work hard to keep our economy going. So I think I'm stating that as well. I feel like we can figure this out in this council. And if it proves to be like exceptionally complicated, maybe we can decide to send it to HARC. But otherwise, I feel okay following procedure.
1: Great. Dan, any thoughts since we haven't heard from you?
6: No, nothing more much to add. I agree with the way Elena summed it up there. Of course, we value and desire HARC's input, and I'm happy with at least one member's in the room currently. But for the sake of expeditiousness, I think moving this forward now is a benefit to the applicant and I think arguably to the town as well.
1: Great. With that, we will continue with this agenda item and we will hand it over to the applicant.
7: Michael's prepared some counterpoints to Kristen's proposal.
1: Great.
8: Can you guys see my screen?
1: Yep.
8: Okay, great. My name's Michael McAllister. I'm an architect and did the architecture of this project. Obviously, Chris and Kate are in attendance. And so I apologize for not being there today. I just had a few things that I couldn't move around. Anyway, because of that, what I wanted to do sort of go through some big picture items, hopefully answer as many of the questions sort of that came up as I can, and then sort of turn it over to Chris and Kate to talk about the use, which I'm sure is what you really want to get to, and how we can help the community with this space. But if I am too brief, please stop me and ask questions. I would appreciate that. I kind of hate Zoom, and so I apologize for that. So first, before I even get into anything, I want to just mention that, when we designed this building a number of years ago, I think it's been 7 years ago, you all probably remember how it was. But the goal was to create a building that was all commercial with no residential component so that we could ensure that we would have a certain amount of vitality on Main Street and in the commercial core. And that includes the Buck in the front, which is, living room for the community, more so in my younger years, but and the National Restaurant to the rear, which was actually a historic use back there. And so bringing that name back and the restaurant use to the community was very, very important. So I want to make sure everyone realizes that our goal for this building has always been historic preservation, vitality for the commercial core, and really trying to do that well so that we all have this space in our community. It was a really big undertaking to do the historic project, so there's nothing that we're looking at taking away from that. It's just super important to us. I just want to make sure you know that, and really making sure that we have vitality in town. So then just quickly on how we got here, I think Teddy, your comment was right. Like, how do you know, what is a HARC application? What is a council application? You guys know this very well, but just, you know, briefly, this use of a rooftop dining area has been there for a while. In the past, they had a umbrella up on the roof, and it kind of got blown around a lot. It didn't provide much protection. I think it got ripped up a number of times. And so when Chris and Kate wanted to make this space more vital and more of a community room up there, they wanted to do something a little bit more upscale with this pergola. But it's, you know, I think when we talk about it, it sounds like a giant structure that's massively heavy and very permanent. But really what we're talking about is a hard umbrella. That's really all this is. It's an aluminum element. It doesn't weigh anything. And I'll get into the tie downs in a minute. But we're really not talking about a structure. It's an umbrella. And when we look at the land use code, and when we started this back before I guess the end of the summer last year, when this came up, we actually did submit an application for a HARC review because we were told that that was the process we wanted to go under. So that was submitted, you know, months and months ago. But as we put that application together, or I put that application together, it became very clear that it wasn't really a HARC submittal, and that's because it's not permanent. It's not attached to the building in any way other than a tie down. And HARC's purview is really to look at our historic inventory and make sure that we are not hurting this, these elements. They're not there to look at umbrellas or shade structures or that. I'm not trying to take anything away from them, but the application didn't fit. So we went back underneath the land use code as a temporary structure, and that's what the second piece is here. And even that, you know, not to take anything away from it or not say that this is important, but at the end it does say it doesn't include tents, umbrellas, or other similar types shade structures. And I think that's what we're kind of talking about, and we're happy to be here and do this up front so that everyone in the community knows what's going on, but I don't want to get blown out of proportion what this thing is. So going through the application items, and I'll do this a bit faster because Kristen went through it in great detail, but location, size, design, and operating characteristics. Again, this is a lightweight aluminum structure. It is, it matches the other metal that we have on the building. It's 13 feet by 13 feet, and it sits on top of or in the same location as the existing dining today. There was a question, Kristen, about increased dining, and I'll let Chris and Kate talk to that. But that's really speaking to the idea that if you want to make a reservation to sit down and eat at a restaurant and then it rains, you need to provide a protection for that. Otherwise, you just can't seat those people. So increasing seating isn't about adding more seating. It's just making that seating viable in, you know, those tough months. The height of the structure is 8 feet. There was discussion about, I mean, that's pretty low. That's about the same as an umbrella. The reason it's a little bit higher than the stair structure is because we actually took that stair structure when we designed it and pushed it into the roof a few feet. So when you stand on that roof deck, you have to go down a few steps to get underneath that roof that's up there that's visible. So we can't really make it any lower than that. I think another thing here, this is a goal from our master plan, but to ensure adequate and well-balanced supply of commercial facilities to serve the existing and proposed permanent and visitor population of the Telluride region. I think that's something that we should keep in mind with this. I won't hit all these because some of them are, I think, not viable, but this is a compatibility of the proposed temporary structure with a character density and the structures in the immediate vicinity. I think it matches everything in our vicinity. There weren't comments on that one. The impacts of the proposed temporary structure on pedestrian, vehicular, and traffic patterns. Again, this is the same use that's there today and no change. The duration we're asking for is for the summer months for 3 years, which is the longest we can do. If you guys think we can do longer, we would appreciate that. But this is what's allowed by the land use code. E is the purpose and intent of the underlying zone district. And again, this is matching the underlying zone district. There was a staff comment here about preservation and preserving the integrity of the historic building. And again, this is our highest priority on the whole project. The anchor points that we're talking about are really limited to some hold downs for wind uplift. There's no weight to the structure. I shouldn't say there's no weight, but the weight that the structure has is much less than our snow loads. So any structural issue isn't about weight, it's about uplift. And we can do that with a few very minor connections, and we will have those signed off on by a structural engineer. F is the relationship of the temporary structure to conditions and character changes which may occur. In Kristen's slide, she started talking a lot about the historic preservation comments here. Again, this is not a HARC review for a lot of reasons, primarily because it's temporary and it's not attached to the building forever and it's easily removable. So as such, though, that means that it will not hurt the historic integrity of our community or the historic rating of the structure or surrounding buildings. G is how the proposed temporary structure will enhance or diminish the general public health and safety. Again, I can hit the tie downs as far as public safety, and that is on our list to do. We just wanted to get this approval before we did that. That wasn't an oversight at all. That was just a process issue. And I'm going to let Chris and Kate speak to the idea of how this is actually helping our community and providing enhanced use. And then finally, I want to look at these photographs of this structure. Again, it's the metal, lightweight aluminum. It matches the metal on site. I believe the structure was up for a year and a half before we even, or Chris and Kate even got a phone call about it. So I think that kind of speaks to its secondary nature. This is even with the shade up. So it is visible. I'm not taking that away, but it's not permanent. And I think it's adding vitality to the community, which is the intent of the core. And I think the reason we have these ability to have these temporary structures. I think the recommendations for the most part are fine, but we do want to hit on these a little bit. The increased setback from the west property line, you know, it's a very limited seating area. So the place that we have it is really the only place that it can be. If we push it over, it won't be. The structural engineer stamp plans, that's fine. And that is in our to-do list after approval. The historic preservation staff site visit, we're always happy to do a site walk. No issue with that. I think restrictions on height is, again, a very difficult thing to ask for. We really don't have the ability to lower it from 8 feet. That's pretty minimal. Lighting is restricted by what we have. I'll let Chris and Kate speak to that. I don't think there's a need for a financial deposit on it, but we're certainly willing to look at the cost of removing the tie downs and speak to staff about it, but it's going to be a very, very minimal cost. So that's really all I had today. And I think I'm happy to answer any technical questions on it or application questions on it. And otherwise, I'd like Chris and Kate to speak to the use and the need for the community.
1: Great. Are there any structural questions for Mr. McAllister before we hear directly from the applicant?
4: I just have a question about the structure. How quickly does it go up and down?
8: I'm gonna let Chris speak to that because I know he's done it a couple times now.
4: Cool. So it's not even a whole day for it to go up and a whole day for it to go. So it's that to me speaks to its temporary nature.
8: Yeah.
4: If it was anything more substantial than that, it would take considerably longer to get it up and down.
8: Correct.
4: Okay.
1: And I have a question, maybe silly. I know it helps with rain protection.
7: It absolutely does.
1: And so in an event like yesterday with snow, there's like a peel back from it where you can just let the snow go through and you don't have to worry about that. I mean, because it will snow.
7: Is designed with a gutter system. So where the rain sheets off of it and is expelled onto the rooftop, just like rain would have otherwise hit the top of the building. It comes down the slats to the edge of the structure and just pretty much just goes right onto the rooftop.
1: Right, but if we had snow, a heavy snow, and there was 8 inches of wet snow on it, is it rated for?
7: It is.
1: Okay.
7: Yeah.
1: But that was my only question.
7: And we've provided Tommy and Ben from the building department the spec sheets on these
1: Great.
7: On this unit. They know how much it weighs. They know what its wind rating is. So some of these comments on it, just we kind of feel like we provided the information. We weren't really heard on, trying to provide the information as.
1: Got
7: was asked of us.
4: I assume that this is a manufactured product then, like you buy it from a company and they're going to have a spec sheet and Correct. They're going to show what it's rated for.
7: Absolutely.
4: And that they're going to have their own engineering.
7: Yeah.
4: I'm just thinking about like event tents, the same thing. It's like they have their own structural engineer that designs them before they even sell them to the public. So you're not building a novel structure. Right. This is a product, a manufactured product that you're installing
7: yes.
4: on top.
6: One brief question for staff.
8: Yep.
6: So, Kristen, you noted in your presentation one consideration might be the precedent that this would set for other businesses wanting to utilize rooftops in the town of Telluride.
0: I think it's a question when you read the temporary structure part of the code, what exactly the intent was in what is defined as that temporary structure. I think there would be I can't speak to other projects. We can only talk about the project at hand, and that's what you're reviewing. But I'm not aware of other such temporary structures on rooftops versus temporary structures at the ground level, and whether that's something that is a factor that you would consider as town council in approving temporary structures. So I just wanted to flag that because it is different than other temporary
6: Mm-hmm.
0: approved in the town.
6: Mm-hmm.
0: So,
6: and if it is outside the purview of this application, then you can stop me. But it does, since it was raised in the staff presentation, it had me thinking of how many other commercial businesses utilize rooftop commercial in the town of Telluride. I could think of two other, to my recollection, the other tenant in the building, and then the one across from the courthouse, across from Elks Park. Well, I'll try not to name names, but. I think we all knew who I mean. So I was just wondering if that count was correct. And
0: I would have to get back to you just to make sure we're counting everything. I agree with what you just said. I'm not aware of other temporary structures that are not part of the structure.
6: And not even temporary
0: that have
6: structure,
0: that place.
6: Just rooftop commercial.
0: Uh-huh.
6: Other
0: yes.
6: rooftop commercial.
0: Gotcha.
6: Yes. Thank you.
1: Any other questions? Then we would love to hear from the owners of the National directly. If you, per Michael McAllister's request, to talk a little bit about the benefits that it provides for your business.
7: Of course. So we received this the memo from Kristen on Sunday. So we've had pretty limited amount of time to kind of prepare some of our answers and rebuttals to some of these things that have been. I think some are very factual, and I think some are kind of characterizations and might be a little leaning towards a little bit of overreach. without going through and pulling up the slides and going over everything line by line, I do think that this structure is temporary in nature. We can take it up and take it down as often as we need to. Ideally, we just have to take it down and reassemble it once a year. I do think that this is going to add an improved in a pedestrian experience to Telluride, not so much of an eyesore as an asset and a contribution to where people are walking by and saying, wow, what's going on up there? I want to be a part of that. I would love to sit up here with this beautiful view over Bear Creek and up it, you know, looking at, looking back up Bridalville Basin. You know, the other rooftop decks we were just talking about, one of them just has kind of a down valley view and you can't really see much of what's happening in the most beautiful part of our canyon here. Speaking to the question about if it's an extending the space, as Michael said, it's an extension of the viability of the operation of it. This does create protection from rain. It isn't just for sun. People can sit up there. I'm sure most of you have been up there. There's nice lounge sofa seating up there where when it's raining, that thing protects you. And you're like, are we going to scramble back inside? No, we're going to hang out. So I do think that it's more than just a shade, and it does offer some ability for us to utilize that space a little more frequently and not have that fear of booking somebody up there and then having to bring them back into a very small, busy restaurant where we potentially don't have a space for them. Speaking to the location of where we have this located, it's kind of been stated that it's at the corner of Colorado and Pine. We all know it's at the back of the building, so it's not very visible from the whole skyline of Main Street. So I think it does have a little bit more of an visual impact than is kind of being characterized in these notes that were sent out. Just going back to the yes, you know, there was a question if it is a temporary structure, and it is in fact temporary and it is easily removable. The height of the stairwell is 102 inches. The height of the pergola is 108 inches. We're talking about a 6-inch difference here between the height of the two. We purposely got this unit because it was the closest one that we could find that was engineered and manufactured to meet the heights of the building. We had that in mind. We tried to match the metal as best we could, and we tried to match the skyline. Tommy and Ben have both been on the rooftop and have taken pictures of this anchor that we've had a metal manufacturer make for us that is just literally clamps to the side of one of the legs of the pergola and gives it a little bit more stability. I can't remember the wind rating right now, but it's like it's a hurricane rated
9: temporary structure.
7: It has a 15 to 30 pound per square foot snow rating, and it has 80 mile per hour wind rating when it's closed and 180 mile per hour wind rating when it's open. It's pretty good.
9: Sounds pretty
7: good. The anchor is attached to the approved stairwell. It's not attached to the historic building. It's part of the addition that was made when the building was remodeled. And we very seriously took that into consideration too, how we could give this thing some footing to the building without damaging the rooftop and damaging any of the historic brick shell that makes up the building. It's open on all sides. There is one little sunshade we have in there in the evening that we drop down when the sun really is beating us intensely from the west side, like we all know if we have any west-facing windows in our home. But we really did that in mind to limit the impact to its visibility and everybody being able to see through it.
4: And that shade goes up and down, right? It's not down the whole time.
7: Correct.
9: Mm-hmm.
7: The total weight of the temporary structure is 600 pounds. That's no different than four small framed men standing up there. So it's not a significant impact to the rooftop. And yeah, I think, you know, more than anything, you know, we just want to add value to people's experiences in Telluride. And you know, we are looking at just numbers. We did three times as much business last summer on the rooftop than we did the previous summer.
10: With that addition.
7: Literally three times as much business. That's two more jobs. We fed 40,000 people last year at the National, and we had a good amount of them go through the rooftop, and they were able to sit up there longer. They were able to tip their server better because they were able to enjoy that view up there and add and offer another experience to Telluride that is the, you know, there's not a lot of rooftop experiences here. And I would be lying if I said that wasn't one of the draws of that space to us. It's like, wow, this is a really cool thing that doesn't exist here. Like, a brand of hospitality is going to land here. We really think this would be a really wonderful addition to the community. And I think we're looking at, you know, the cumulative impact on the historic core. And, you know, I think the additions that it brings to town versus any perceived degradation of the historic characteristic of the building is, to me, it's pretty, I mean, I'm the business owner, I'm biased, but I would think just as a guest here, you know, I would think that having that ability to be able to experience Telluride is a very great added value to the guest experience here. You know, pulling right from the code, you know, it's the uses may also be appropriate, especially those that strengthen the town's commercial core. And that's what we're talking about here. We're talking about strengthening. What are we doing every day to make people choose Telluride over somewhere else? We all share in that, you know, that's all how we all earn our livings here. Why do people want to come here versus somewhere else? And giving them reasons to select this place, having great food, having great hospitality, having a great setting to experience those things is what's going to continue to bring vitality to our community.
10: And I think to that point, we now have a lot of the festivals reaching out to us to participate and give their VIP guests experiences that they couldn't otherwise have. So we now have the Telluride Yoga Festival doing their VIP dinners with us. We have Telluride Food and Vine doing some VIP events with us. We are partnering with some local small businesses to do pop-ups on the roof. So we really try to use that space for a lot more than just the National dinner. We try to also incorporate it into the community and find ways to kind of share that view and that special, unique space with other layers of town.
1: Great. Thank you very much. What we'll do now is open it up for comment from council first. I'll start and say I've eaten under it. I think it looks good comparatively to some other tent structures in different locations around town. And, you know, I personally don't have a challenge with it at all. That's just me. Elena?
5: Yeah, I would love to weigh in on this. I'm also the liaison for HARC, and I'm glad that Mark's here. So I sit in on a lot of these conversations, and, you know, I want to follow this up. So don't cut me off, fellow council. I am conflicted on like historic preservation versus the utility of these historic buildings. And so, you know, coming into this, I kind of had that internal conflict because I really think there's so much value in our historic character. The story of this building in particular is so cool. But I think history is best preserved when our resources are used. I think we have a lot of demolition by neglect that happens around town. And I think, you know, I'm not going to call out any other storefronts, but like we have some historic buildings that aren't places of vitality. And like, to me, that's a worse way to honor our history and our historic resources. I found your presentation to be really helpful. It answered a lot of the questions I had. And I think the temporary nature of this, I think you justified that. And I think it's a good thing that it looks a little bit more structural than like an umbrella or pop-up. Like, to me, that initially I was like, oh, is that really temporary? But I think that actually speaks to good design. So you kind of like thought you had a convincing presentation. So thank you for that. And that kind of leads me into the other conflict I had, which is, you know, things like pop-ups and umbrellas are more temporary and you wouldn't have to be here if you threw up a couple umbrellas. But I think the aesthetics of this look better. So to me, you know, there are some trade-offs here. And I kind of came into this meeting not totally knowing where I was going to land. And I've really been convinced to think that this is actually a great approach to a shade structure. And it seems like, you know, I've seen umbrellas blow off or like, you know, things blow around. And this actually seems like maybe a better solution to that. So, and I just want to point out on page 89 of the packet, I think this bottom picture is actually like the best photo to argue this. There's the little like Campari umbrella, which like I also think is very cute. But, you know, seeing that next to your shade structure, I think I would rather see this like clean line shade structure that feels very secure versus, you know, six of these pop-up umbrellas. Not that I mind umbrellas. I don't want anyone to take that and run with it, but you know, so that's where I'm landing. So I kind of came in not knowing really how to feel about this. Just emphasizing that, you know, we need to be delicate with original historic materials. We don't want to be like drilling into brick.
11: This is KOTO in Telluride and KOOK Ridgeway.
5: The first priority is just being respectful of the building because it does have such cool history and it really adds a lot to our downtown character.
1: Great. Thank you, Elena. Kristen, I know you had your hand up.
3: Historically, Teddy, didn't the Buck have that rooftop back in the day with that rectangular cutout in the ceiling?
1: There was a cutout in a pizza place up there from what I remember, right, that the old timers have told me.
3: So the old timers used the roofs. And I think that this would be a great addition to your business, for the community, for the vitality, all the reasons you mentioned. I went outside at lunch today and stood on this corner looking at the exact location where the structure would be. And all you can see are white roof lines behind it. So actually, I think this color would actually blend more into the natural landscape than what you currently see. So I'm psyched and I hope it works out.
1: Any other comments from council before we open it up for public comment? Ashley?
4: Yeah, I think the presentation, you know, checked a lot of boxes for any concerns that I have about this. I think that you made it clear that it is a temporary structure, that it can be taken down, up, same, you know, pop-up tents, which I think are abysmal and we should outlaw, but whatever. and yeah, so I appreciate that. I think that everything that Elena said, I would completely echo and agree with that. I think that the fact that it looks like it's more structural, even though it is temporary, lends itself to, you know, a feeling that it's of better construction quality. And it sounds like based on some of the, you know, statistics that you gave for the product, it sounds like it is, you know, 80 mile an hour winds versus a umbrella is usually the winds will win in that case. So I'm glad to hear that this has some better ratings. I also think that, you know, a lot of the other temporary structures that we've kind of been alluding to or talking about in the town are also like in the public rights of way. This is on private property. I think that it is less pronounced than some other temporary structures that we've approved. I think that the 180 days, you know, of it being up and then being taken down lends itself to that temporariness. I like I said, I think that the fact that you talked about the anchoring being onto the new addition versus onto the historic building, again, lends itself to the respect of the historic space. And I don't have any issues with approving this for an 80-day use, 180-day use.
1: Thank you, Ashley. Any other comments before we open it up to the public?
2: Giddy up.
6: Seems the council's aligned on this one. I'll just say I agree.
1: Great. Is there anyone in the room for public comment on this? Mark, come on up.
12: Hi, Mark Shamba. Chairman Hark, but I'm speaking on behalf of this personally. I thought it was a good presentation also. Covered a lot of points, and the temporary basis of it is obvious on why it rightfully, in my opinion, after 11 years on Hark, should rest with council. So no controversy there. I took staff's comments seriously. I've eaten up there also, and I've been on the corner table where they did have a good umbrella. And when it started raining, my wife and I were the only two that didn't have to leave because the other people weren't covered. So I kind of get that. But in the Hark world, that's not something we're supposed to review. It's just about the historic buildings. I would say one thing and make one suggestion. I don't know if we're funded this year, but if not, it's got to happen next year. We're overdue for our National Historic Survey. Is that approved already in the town council's
10: progress?
12: Okay, well, I mean, it was due in 25 and now we're in 26, but in the next 12 months, hopefully we will have it and keep compliant with the Secretary of Interior's requirements to preserve our National Historic Landmark. This is a sensitive area. It's a sensitive building. I personally adjudicated it 7 years ago with Michael at the chair level. We did not help staff on the front half, and they complied with 25 foot almost setbacks from Colorado, and I think it was 10 or 15 feet setbacks going down the street. There's no place for a setback of this umbrella, which was one of the staff's conditions. So I empathize with the owners with that. So my only suggestion would be, and I'm all in favor of you deciding right now, and we'll have enough business at heart to handle the next 6 months, would be to, since it is such a sensitive street and we are getting our survey, and this is an iconic historic building, that perhaps you approve a temporary usage for 180 days on a temporary 1 year basis, so we're not locked in for 3 years, and just make sure the ramifications as you walk down that street and or the people that are doing the survey don't bring up another negative to us. And I would say that it seems like some of these minor things council shouldn't even have to bother with, but with all the things you have on your plate. But I would say if a year from now and it's successful and there's an urgency, I mean, here comes the crowds, right? We've all been starving for this, I hope. They're coming. That if you consider 1 year basis, then I think it's just a safer route. And if it comes back, I don't think it should take you 3 minutes to extend. It's just like a CA extension. It takes me like 3 minutes and 30 seconds at every Hark meeting to give a 2-year or 3-year extension. So I'll leave you with that thought of perhaps 1 year temporary for the temporary usage. Sorry.
1: Great. Thank you, Mark. Anybody else in the room for public comment? Seeing none, we'll close public comment in the room and open it up to any hands raised online.
13: Seeing none online.
1: All right. Unless there's any further discussion, I would entertain a motion.
3: The discussion piece I would have would be, if I may, would be that if it is so temporary, you can take it down in 5 hours. And if there was a problem with it, I think that we could take it down in a day. If that was going to deter from the historic contributing nature of the building. But that's just my thought. I mean, instead of having these people come back next year and the next year and moving forward, I'd rather just let them have it for 3 years. But that's my personal opinion.
14: You mean and take it down during the...
3: No, I'm saying if they said that was a problem during the survey, then we could take it down.
1: And maybe the motion is if it's unlikely that it'd be deemed.
3: I think it's unlikely.
1: Detrimental to our historic rating, right. But I'm not sure.
14: When they do the historic rating, are they allowed to ask like, is that permanent or what? And then are we allowed to say, no, that's a temporary structure. It's removed for half of the year. It's not, you know, anchored into the historic building.
1: Yeah, I'm not that worried about it.
5: Yeah, I think if we can provide that clarification to whoever's conducting the survey, I think, you know, I don't have a problem allowing this approval for the 3 years. I think, as Mark said, we have a lot on our plates up here, and I think simplifying this for everyone makes sense, and I don't think anything's going to dramatically change between now and then.
1: Any other thoughts on that before we open it up for a motion? I'll entertain a motion.
5: I move to grant approval of the application of a temporary structure at 100 East Colorado for 180 days per calendar year for a period not to exceed 3 years with the following conditions pursuant to Land Use Code Section 6-807 And then, sorry, I should have had this ready. Just the condition that staff reviews the anchoring mechanism and that there is that follow-up about structural engineering with either the anchoring or the structure itself, but it sounds like the structure is covered.
2: Second.
5: Sorry, that was really
1: Jason, does that work for you?
5: I like went off. I'm sorry. That was terrible.
15: I think if you could state it again with just clarity's sake without the comment at the end.
5: Okay.
1: Can't you just withdraw the comment at the end? Make it easier?
5: I can say it again.
3: Say it again.
1: Say it again.
14: So I need to just say like it's a
5: I just think staff needs to
6: And I would like clarity on what I'm voting on. I don't know that. Yeah. Can we just discuss what those, some of those conditions would be before we make a motion?

0: conditions.
1: Conditions would be before we make a motion.
2: Okay, yeah. I rescind my motion. I would like to have the anchor points be approved at a staff level, both for preserving original historic material and for structural integrity.
1: Cool. Right.
2: And is that still pursuant to the land use code? Is that still correct when I read it? Okay. Let me try again. Sorry, guys. I move to grant approval of the application of a temporary structure at 100 East Colorado for 180 days per calendar year for a period not to exceed 3 years with the following conditions pursuant to Land Use Code Section 6-807, that staff review the anchor points of the temporary structure, both to preserve historic materials and ensure structural integrity.
3: Second.
4: We have a motion from Elena and a second from Maria. Elena, how do you vote?
2: Elena, yes.
3: Maria, yes.
5: Kristen, yes. Ashley, yes.
1: Dan, yes.
4: And Teddy, yes, you are approved unanimously. Thank you for your time today. We're going to move a little bit around on the agenda. We're going to go into agenda item number 8, administrative reports, because we have two people in the room that have been waiting very patiently. So I'd like to start with 8D1, which is the Telluride R1 School District and discussion of funding and mill levy override. And we have John Pandolfo here to present.
6: Hi. Just going to get Tiffany some additional handouts that I just sent.
7: Hi. Have them in hard copy. Perfect.
6: I won't be formally presenting the additional handouts, but I wanted council to have it for resource because I will be referencing them. They're referenced in the presentation.
8: Okay, well, thank you for having us. We're here because we're seeking a mill levy override, and we really want to get the information out there about why, what it is, and how it's going to work, and what is happening in school financing that is backing us into this. And I would say on the big picture view, what's happened is Colorado is moving to a new modern school financing formula that is more student-centered, which has disadvantaged districts such as ourselves, where our biggest cost drivers are regional, the size of our district, the remoteness, the and just various things like that that are de-emphasized in the new formula. So right now we are in a hold harmless. The state has allowed us to go for additional mill levy override funding to balance things out. It will partially help us. We're going to be pursuing every avenue to stay whole. But John has done a very good presentation of laying out what the financing formula is going to do, how they're going to hit us, and how this mill levy override will help us. So take it away, John.
6: Sure.
4: Thank you.
9: And I'd just like to thank you for taking the time today. And Cheryl kind of laid some of the groundwork. A couple things I'll just add is that we recognize that not just in Telluride, but everywhere, it's not an easy time right now. So, you know, to be going out and asking the voters for more taxes right now is, you know, is a challenge. But we, as Cheryl said, you know, one way to say it is we do feel like our backs are against the wall. When the new finance formula is put in place initially in 2024, realizing kind of what the formula laid out for us, we were thinking probably another 2-3 years down the road, we would be making this request. But then the changes in 2025, because of the issues that the state was having with just balancing their own budget and how that particularly negatively impacted us in Telluride as well, has kind of forced our hand to be moving this way sooner. So.
8: And I think also one quick piece is that the state has given this additional mill levy override as a remedy, but it's sunsets. In other words, if we don't take advantage of it timely, it goes away as an option.
9: So the gist

0: Pivot is that with the new funding formula in 2024, Telluride is allowed to increase our mill levy override from 30% to 50% of our total program funding. Prior to 2024, the cap was 30% across the state for small rural districts and 25% for larger districts. In 2024, when the law finalized around this time, what happened is they kind of created a sliding scale for districts, and Telluride is the only district that is allowed to go as high as 50%. Aspen actually is allowed to go to 47%, up from their previous 25. All the other districts have something lower. So the state solution to creating a new funding formula that really impacted districts with very high cost of living was go get additional mill levy override from your own voters. So what this would generate for us in our estimates moving from 30% to 50% is about $2.6 million in new revenues. It's about 1.63 mils. Turns out to be for residential property owners less than $10 a month on $1 million of residential property value. And because, as you'll see as I continue to go through this presentation, our total program funding will decrease from the point it's currently at, which you could call a high point. As our total program funding goes down, the amount we're allowed to collect in mill levy override also goes down because it's tied to total program funding as a percentage. So just to look at where we are at with funding, the per pupil revenue column is actually maybe the one that is the most telling because there's a lot of variables going on, including declining student enrollment, which we'll talk about. But on a per pupil revenue basis, the recently commissioned adequacy studies that the state legislature put out say that in Telluride right now, we should be getting about $19,200 per student. We're actually getting in a three-year dollar, flat dollar hold harmless amount, about almost $3,000 less than that, $16,650. That we're in hold harmless because they know how much the new formula is gonna harm us. So if we were under the new formula right now, in the form that it's in, we would be getting about $13,590. So again, almost $6,000 per pupil less than what the adequacy studies say we should get. How that translates into our total program funding, you can see we will be getting starting July 1 for the third year in a row, $13,370,072. I recite that number in my sleep at night, an awful lot. So, and you can see what the funding formula would give us would be about $10.9 million, so $4.5 million under adequate funding and $2.5 million under what, you know, we are currently getting. So the three ways that the funding formula, of which, again, the second iteration is HB 251320. That's after they tweaked it last year because of the issues they were having with the overall state budget. The three places it really hurts us is in how we count students. The old formula was five-year averaging, and this would bring us down as low as two-year averaging. And with declining enrollment, that can really hurt you. And that's a situation we and most of the other districts in the state, honestly, are in. The second place we're really getting killed by it is the cost of living. We were at a 101.59 was really the factor that we had. The new maximum is 1.23. And across the state, there's already 21 districts who are at that cap. There was a recent cost of living little bit of a fiasco as they were wrapping up passing the School Finance Act last week, where they realized that there was a whole bunch of districts that were actually losing money on cost of living this year from the way the formula was playing out, even though their cost of living was going up significantly. The cost of living for districts, the 178 districts across the state, based on that recent study, ranges from about 12% to 23%. So we're having a 20%, that's about our number for cost of living increase, yet we're going to get nothing more for cost of living because of that cap mainly. So The third place that we really stand to get hurt is this locale factor, and that's the difference of about $1 million between the last two rows in the chart. And the reason that that is an issue is because they put in place using something that really wasn't intended to apply to funding. It really was part of the Federal Department of Education's National Center for Education Statistics classifying districts with very discrete cutoffs between categories. So it created this cliff scenario where if your population changes a little bit, you could stand to lose a whole lot of money. And right now, we likely will end up moving from what's called rural remote, where we've been classified for a long time, to a town remote. And again, that's a $1.1 million difference when this thing plays out. Looking at declining enrollment, we absolutely have it. You can see we peaked at about 910 students before 2020. We're at about 752 this year, looking at close to 700 next year, and looking at about 620 by the time the new finance formula is fully phased in. So I have just some additional information there. Last year, we graduated 93 and brought in 41 into kindergarten this year. This year, we're graduating 83, and we're looking at maybe 31, 32 is what we're currently looking at for kindergarten. So that just shows, and you know, how declining enrollment is a big part of this. And the trends that I just described for Telluride actually match almost exactly some of the trends that are going on nationally. It's a recent article in the New York Times, maybe a week and a half ago, and where they peaked at birth, where they peaked at enrollment, and where they peaked at graduation matched ours year for year pretty much. So even though Telluride is unique in a lot of ways, and in this case, we're aligning a lot with what's going on nationally. So here's again how student count can hurt us. We expect next year that our actual student count will be close to 700. If we were still under the old funding formula, we would get funded for 788 students. Worst case scenario, under the new funding formula, we would be funded for 708, so almost exactly what our student count is. And you can see the difference just from our total program funding, which is the main portion of our revenue, is like $1.4 million almost there. And again, as our total program funding goes down, our mill levy override goes down, and it's assessed a year after a year in arrears. So we would lose from that loss in total program funding somewhere between $335,000 to $687,000 in mill levy override. That also means in the end, we won't be collecting as much from taxpayers. So from a taxpayer standpoint, there's a little bit of, you could call that a silver lining there. But from us trying to run a school district, it's going to be super challenging. And please jump in with any questions at any time, but I'll just keep moving along. So looking further down the road, after we fall off I'm going to go back for a minute because I didn't really talk about cliffs, but the first cliff we would fall off is after this coming school year, because we are 3 years of dollar for dollar flat funding. Then we move to the original hold harmless when the law was passed until the new formula is fully phased in. And the way the law was initially passed, we would be under the old formula with the old averaging at 5 years, which is why we wouldn't be harmed quite so much until the formula is fully phased in. But what they did when they implemented HB 251320 is they said your 5 year averaging is going to go away. You're going to be on the old formula, but with whatever averaging everyone else uses. So that is why we end up having that kind of first cliff. We then continue to have a slow decline in enrollment and loss of funds, but it's really when the formula gets fully phased in that we fall off the second cliff. And you can see here the difference in total program funding, or per pupil revenue, what the student count would be that we project at that time. And again, from the total program funding, mainly due to the change in cost of living, that would be an additional $2.2 million lost. And the impact of on the mill levy override from that is anywhere between more than $500,000 to more than $1 million. So this graph really kind of lays it out. pretty succinctly. And there's some assumptions that I'll go into on this after I kind of go through it. But the blue bar is what we would get in revenues if the mill levy stays at 30%. The green bar in the middle is what we would get if it goes to 50%. And the red bar is what do we predict our expenses to be. So you can see how in 26, 27, 27, 28, we would do better. We'd actually have revenues exceeding its expenses, but revenues will continue to decrease. Expenses are going to continue to go up. So that by 2032, 33, when this is fully phased in, even with an increase in mill levy override, we'll still be $1 million plus expenses over revenues.
1: Again.
0: Sure.
1: So I want to point out that I think this really tells it pretty succinctly. And one of the things that I want to make sure you understand is our expense projections are very conservative. We're not creating huge raises. We're not, you know, it's about creating stability. And the also to maintain that stability, we've been dipping into our cash reserves, which we need to rebuild. We can't keep doing that. But to get to this point and try and get some more stability. And then the last piece is, in addition to this, we are seeking every remedy we can find. I have just got off a Zoom call with our advocates at CASB to basically just say, I'm pissed. You guys aren't taking this seriously. And I think they heard me, but I don't. So I'm hoping for some action. So we're looking for legislative relief. We're looking for some ballot measures that are coming up as additional relief. But this mill levy override opportunity helps a lot.
0: And we'll talk about some of those other options as we get to the end of this. But going back to the kind of some of the assumptions I referenced and Cheryl just talked about a little bit, this the projections are based on a 2.8% total expense increase over the next 7 years in terms of, you know, 80% of our total expenses are wages and benefits. So there's not a lot, you know, we have control over outside of that, trying to control those additional expenses. But, you know, we just settled for what I would call a relatively low wage increase, but the increase on insurance is what's really kind of hitting us this year. We would have been around where that 2.8% target is for next year in terms of wages, benefits, and health insurance, but we're more like a little bit over 4%. So already we're out of this picture just on what we've had to do just to kind of lay the picture out for next year. This also includes cost reductions of $2.7 million over this phase-in period, and mainly that is for reducing staff. And we'll talk about how the impact of that is. That's more than we can realistically do with maintaining the quality of education that we currently have. But it's really what we're going to have to do just to even keep this picture kind of where it's at. So the sensitivity to what our expense increases are, all of this was based on 2.8%. The top chart is if we end up with a 50% mill levy increase, reducing that 2.7 million would mean roughly 27 staff. That's about twice what we think right sizing based on our declining enrollment. You can see on the bottom, right sizing would be around 10 to 15 staff. And if we end up with expense increases that are, you know, more towards 3.8, 4.8, 5%, you can see that would mean reductions of 71 staff. We currently have a total staff of about 143. So that's 50% of our staff. And our student enrollment is not going down by 50%. And you can't just reduce staff exactly proportional to students. If we were not to pass the mill levy override, then those numbers would range between like 55 and 95. So what are some of the possibilities? There are two statewide ballot measures that are possible. One will absolutely be on the ballot. That's the first one. And what that does is it raises the Tabor cap by about 2%. That would generate around $262,000 in new revenue for us. That's about 10% of what the increase in mill levy override would generate. That's not going to save us by any means, but every drop in the bucket is helpful. We are just embarking with the Protect Colorado Future on this Initiative 195, and that's the additional stuff that I left for Tiffany to just hand out to you guys. But it is a graduated income tax initiative that could stand to help us by about $650,000 if it were to pass. It benefits early childhood, healthcare, and K-12, three critical areas that need help. For anyone whose taxable income is under $500,000 a year, it means a tax decrease for their Colorado income tax. The increase is on people who are making more than that. So on the first ballot initiative, the SB 26-135 is polling very strongly right now, about 60 yes to 30 no. So very likely it will pass and doesn't have to overcome the hurdle of signatures. The second one, depending on what you're listening to, it's polling somewhere between 47 and 55%. What people are saying is going to make a real difference on the actual ballot measure on the ballot is that it has the income tax chart right on there in the language, and kind of the polling and research shows that people's eyes get drawn to the chart, and that really lays it out. So that's the folks who got the 55% results versus the 47% results. But again, we have a bunch of pads to start gathering signatures. We're going to be doing that at various places around town. We've kind of been communicating with early childhood, and we want to reach out to some of the healthcare places in town to make sure that everybody's on board with at least getting enough signatures. Has to get 2% of the registered voters in each and every Senate district across the state to even make it onto the ballot. So that's a pretty tall order in itself. With the additional roughly $1 million these two ballot measures would give and an increase in mill levy override, then that $1 million gap we're looking at for 2032-33 actually goes close to zero. So we really need all of these things, not one of the three, not two of the three. And again, the way this currently looks, although there's going to be some leeway with the legislature of how it gets implemented, this extra $1 million doesn't go to total program funding by in the formula. So that's both maybe good news and bad news. But the bad news for us is if it were to go to total program funding, then we could collect more in mill levy override. But how it plays out is going to be real important over the next little bit also. What some of the challenges are. Again, they really patched together a budget this year and managed to keep K-12 education pretty whole. Most other districts are seeing a bit of an increase this year. Again, not us because of how the funding formula negatively impacts us, but they did it in a way that they've got another hole to dig out next year without as much reserves or anything to kind of dig it out of. So the statewide picture is not looking great. So we just have a lot of concerns about that and whether they're going to continue to be able to not kind of find ways to say they're keeping education whole, but kind of taking money away. One of those ways is with a specific ownership tax. There was some discussion of that this year, and it got deferred from the education funding formula. But what that would do if they were to pass it is to say all of the specific ownership tax that we collect has to go towards our total program funding. And essentially, that means $250,000 that we normally would get to go into some more other funds that helps benefit us don't. And it's an effective loss of a quarter of a million dollars there. And again, just going back to that piece about cost of living, the studies that they get that the legislature is requires them to pull together as they're doing the education funding formula shows that districts range from about 12% to 23%, and we're a little over 20% in cost of living for for a 2-year span. And what they put into education in terms of increase for cost of living was 4.6%. So there's just something fundamentally flawed with the way they're doing it, as there's something fundamentally flawed with saying they can cut the cost of living factor off at 1.23 when they know our cost of living by their own calculations are closer to like 1.6. So that's a lot of what we're dealing with right now. And again, we're going to continue to communicate. Our board will likely make a final and kind of formal decision in June to make sure something gets in for September to be on the ballot. But clearly we wanted you all to know, and would love to answer any questions that you have.
1: And don't hesitate to give the hard questions. I want to hear those too.
2: Great. Thank you very much for giving us that update and what you're going after. Any questions?
3: I have maybe not a hard question, but a stupid question. So
1: Best
3: maybe
1: kind.
3: answer like I don't know anything, because I until this came up, I wasn't aware of mill levy override versus like a mill levy increase. And can you talk about how those are similar and how they're different? Because I've been trying to get an answer from Google and I'm still confused.
0: Sure.
1: That's
0: That's a great question.
3: okay.
0: I want to add, we're going to be putting out like a two-sided mailer that includes a link to a survey to really try to share information and gather a lot from folks. It'll have a bunch of Q&As, and one of them is exactly this, because there's some, educational funding is extremely complicated everywhere, but certainly in Colorado, it's very
1: I've been following it for
0: complicated.
1: 20 years. I've got the gray hairs to show it.
0: So our mill levy for total program funding is 7.281 mills, and that is from the formula determined by the state. So that's the mill levy, and that generates a certain amount of funds. And I'm going to push the rest of that to the side for a minute. A mill levy override is where the state allows districts to ask their local voters for funding on top of what the total program funding formula gives to them. And so on top of what we get, which by, what the formula gave us in 2024 was the 13,370,072. And we're allowed to ask the voters to, for us to levy an additional tax rate on top of that to get us up to 30% of that number at the time. Most districts in the state do not have a mill levy override. There's some that have tried and will never get it passed in their communities. There's some that have gotten some of it, but never gone anywhere near their cap. We had mill levy override votes a couple of times. And in 2017, 18, somewhere in there, we asked the voters, can we just go to that 30% cap and stay there? And we should never be asking you for mill levy override funds again. And I wasn't here to say that, but now what they did is they said, the solution we're going to give to you is to raise that cap.
3: So then, if the, sorry, really quickly, if the
0: Yep.
3: override pass, if a mill levy override passes,
0: Yep.
3: do you then have to go to the voters again to increase the mill levy?
0: No, we can't, we don't have control over the actual tax rate itself.
4: State statute.
1: Right.
0: Yeah.
3: Okay.
1: So,
0: And
1: yeah. And what John's saying is the last mill levy override, the school board was very smart. They made a floating mill levy. So the actual mills floats depending on what will generate 30% of the program funding.
3: got it. Okay.
0: because we have a very high assessed valuation in Telluride, our actual mill rate is pretty low. There are districts where instead of having 7.281 mills like we do, they're up 18, 20, as high as 27,
4: Because they're
0: let's
4: meeting
0: say.
4: that 30% threshold with a lower basis
0: This
4: per
0: has
4: property.
0: nothing to do with the 30%, but it's what it takes for them to generate the sum of the funds they need to meet that total program funding formula amount. A mill levy override is even in addition to that.
1: So,
0: Another very complicating part of it is that our 7.281 mills does not generate everything we need from the total program funding formula. That's what we call the local share, and the state backfills the rest. We're currently at about 90% of what we need from local. There are some districts that are 10 or 15% of what they need from local, and the state backfills the rest. We will reach a point where theoretically, and not that far in the future, where we're going to hit where our local share is going to hit 100% and then more of our total program funding. So that will help this picture some. But we're not there yet. There's only, I believe it, maybe two or three districts in the state that actually that their local share is 100% or more of their total program funding.
1: so the way I try and think of it, when you look at your tax bill, there's one mill listed or one number listed for the school district, but it consists of what I think of as three buckets. There's total program, part of it's local, part of it's state, and we're getting less and less state. Part of it is overrides, and part of it is bond money. And so if you think of them as separate sources, I think it's a little bit more understandable.
0: Yeah. And all told, we're somewhere, I don't remember the number, but I might have been last year, it was like 13.265 was our total education mills with override and bond on top of the total program funding.
2: Ashley?
4: I have two questions. The first one should be really simple. I just want to clarify. So we already have a mill levy override up to the 30%. And this would be you guys asking to do that additional up to the 50 that we've been approved
1: 20%.
4: For. Correct.
1: Yeah.
4: Yes. To make it that 50. Yep. I just wanted to clarify to make sure I had it right in my brain. And my second question might be a little bit more complicated, but I'm assuming that these numbers are also run because it's based on assessed value, right? So as if our real estate, which we saw a very large jump in a lot of people's assessed value on their homes and they saw the increase, is there any sort of projection or forecast on that? Or does that really not matter because it's just based on what your costs are?
0: That was the perfect setup I was hoping for.
4: Okay, great.
0: So thank you. Because when your tax rate goes up because assessed valuation goes up by 30% and then another 20%, our educational funding does not go up. Because what goes up is our local share, which is why we're now at 90%. We were down at maybe 50% or so six years ago. I don't know, something like that. So what happens is we continue to increase the local share, but it doesn't give us more in actual total program funding. Total program funding is defined by the formula.
4: Okay.
1: Dan?
5: I didn't follow HB 1325-1320 that closely. What problem was it trying to remedy? And who does this program advantage? Because clearly there are many who are disadvantaged.
0: So for a long time under the what was called the School Finance Act 1994 formula, which we call the old formula, people were complaining because the cost of living factor in there, they felt significantly advantaged communities like Telluride, Aspen, you name it. And so they were looking for ways to cut the cost of living portion of that formula. And so one of the things they did when they switched to the new formula, which was under, it was actually through HB 24-1448, is they put that cap at 23%. They put, as Cheryl said, a lot more money into some of the student-based factors, whether it be poverty level, English as a second language level, students with significant needs level, and said we should be funding districts on those kind of factors, not on, as Cheryl said, regional things like cost of living or whatever else. It's simply not true. I think we all know that living here. So that's what it was trying to solve in 2024. When 2025 came along and they faced a huge budget challenge for the overall statewide budget, a year after they put the new formula in place, they paused somewhat the new formula. They backed off on the phase in of fully implementing it, said we can't put as much money in to implement it. So part of the things they did to try to make some of those fixes, one of the main things was to change how the districts who were in the hold harmless were allowed to use student averaging for their calculations for the rest of the phase period. So they basically said, sorry, what we did to you last year wasn't bad enough. Now we're going to do more. I mean, there's one way to look at it.
1: And what it comes down to, so the superintendent's about 10 years ago tried to work on a modern formula that was more student-centered, put more money into student needs, but were able to work it out so it didn't disadvantage districts like Telluride. But the state looked at that and never implemented it because they needed an extra $1 billion. So it always comes back to funding. And I hate that the school formula gets used to balance the state budget. And we used to use what they call a negative factor, which to document how they were cutting schools to balance their own budget. Through different accounting tricks, Governor Polis got rid of that to say, woohoo, we got rid of the negative factor, but they're still cutting schools in other ways. It really comes back to funding, like the adequacy studies, to fully fund the formulas that are recommended from the adequacy studies, they would need an additional $2 billion. Now, this new formula does require new funding, But to make it work, they're taking funding away from some districts to give to others. And I think it's what, about $500,000 each year that they need to implement, something like that.
0: Oh, well, it's the, I believe it's close to $100 million over the 7 years.
1: Over the 7 years, yeah.
0: And the other thing that I would say is that if you were to look at all of the calculations, because we get, you know, extremely expansive spreadsheets that show for every single district and all the different pieces. For this current year, if you compare what districts would get under the old formula and under the new formula, if it were fully phased in, there's 11 districts that are going to, that are doing worse under the new formula. Nine of those districts are only doing worse by a couple of percent. The other two districts are us and Aspen. So again, it shows we would be doing this year fully phased in about 10% worse under the new formula than we would under the old formula.
2: Any other questions? Well, thank you very much for enlightening us on this. It's
1: well, thank you for being willing to be enlightened.
2: Disheartening, to say the least.
0: Yeah.
1: And I know I stay optimistic all the while anyway.
6: Teddy, I think Brian has a meeting that he has to head to. So if you don't mind.
2: I was going to go to him next. And I've kept Allie in the loop as well for the timing. We're going to continue on the bounce around. And we're going to go to 8A1, which is recap of the seasonal winter community housing program. Ryan has been nice enough to sit in the back of the room for about an hour. Sorry, Ryan. And we'll have you just roll through this.
7: Good afternoon, Council.
8: Hi. No.
7: Yeah, so the winter housing program went well this year. We had, out of our 9 total spots, we did fill them all initially. We did have one spot that left in January that we tried to refill but were unsuccessful. But of those 8 spots, we housed 9 people. We did have one double occupancy, but it was a smooth season, and financials and all of that are in your packet, and happy to answer any questions you might have.
2: Great, Ryan. Thank you. Any questions for Ryan? Ellen?
3: Yeah, I was just curious, what is the nature of the additional outstanding balances from this last winter?
9: I will take that one. This is Delaney. Mostly because people assume that their security deposit is going to go to pay their leftover rent. And that is not the intention of the security deposit, although we can use it for those monies, which is why we know the way it was stated in the memo is that we expect to recuperate all or most of this money. There were 2 instances of tenants who had not paid for the last month plus the prorated for April. And there were a few folks who didn't realize that they owed the prorated for April.
2: Ashley?
4: Do we have any policy that if an individual doesn't make good on those debts that they aren't allowed back into the program? Or how, like, what is our policy on?
9: Anytime that somebody walks away and has a balance with the town, we never have to legally, and Allie's back there or Jason can speak to this, we don't have to re-rent to anyone. And that would be our policy. If someone has an outstanding balance, we're not going to enter a new lease with them because they still owe us money. There was one instance, I will say, in the past in this specific housing program where that was the case with an individual who we did end up leasing to another time after a lot of begging and pleading, and they were a good tenant for following years in the same program and didn't have that same incident occur.
2: I got a question. Were there any complaints or any problems between the tenants? I know it's tight quarters and everything is pretty much visible.
7: No, I would say this was probably one of the smoother years we've had. I think we had a few issues arise, but they were all quickly addressed. And yeah, we had a good crew. We had 4 returning, 5 new this year, which is much higher than normal. Previous years, we've had like 7 of 9 be returning. So we had more new folks than ever, but we had some nice hearty folks, and they stuck it out.
4: was a good winner to do it.
7: It was a good winner for that. Yeah,
2: absolutely.
9: Which I kind of wanted to mention, depending on what happens this upcoming winter, if Super El Nino is a real thing, this was a rather easy winter. People didn't have to do the snow removal. I believe it was a lot easier for parks and rec staff to not have to get in there to clear stuff. During heavier snow years, it can become problematic, just to keep that in mind as we move into the next autumn season.
2: Any other questions? Delaney, Ryan, thank you very much for that update. Again, thank you for being flexible on your time today. We've been juggling around, so I apologize about that.
7: Yeah, thank you.
2: And continuing the theme of bouncing around the agenda, we are now going to move back into public hearing and agenda item 7B, that is public hearing on and consideration of a joint resolution of the Town Council of the Town of Telluride, Colorado, and the Telluride Housing Authority amending the Telluride Employee Rental Housing Policies to create a resident advisory committee. And we have Allie Slayton to present.
10: Thank you, Mayor Errico. This item is on your agenda today twice, once for Town Council and again before the Telluride Housing Authority. So I don't want to repeat myself, but just for those members of the public who are listening in and wondering how this process might go, that is why it is appearing twice. That is because this has to be a resolution anytime we're amending either the guidelines or the rental policies. That has to be done by resolution, which must be a joint resolution between Town Council and THA as two separate and distinct authorities. So first up, we'll take care of this in front of Town Council. This is a resolution to approve a amendment to the Telluride rental policies, creating the Rental Advisory Committee. This is something that we've been talking about over the last couple of months of forming. This is the culmination of that process. I have included the rental policies in full as they will be republished following this amendment. However, the only changes that are being made are to section 1004. And this is a new section. It's on page 35 of the policies themselves, but it's a new section within part 10, which are the general miscellaneous provisions. We placed it here because this this resident advisory committee applies to all properties. So if you've flipped through this document before, you'll know that we have general provisions in the beginning that set forth rules for how you qualify. And then we divide out the policies by property. That way, if there are different standards that apply to each property, we take care of that one at a time. And then at the end of the document, we have these general miscellaneous provisions, which is really just talk about the legislative history, the amendment process, administrative procedures, and of course, now this new resident advisory committee. We have formed a resident advisory committee application that is anticipated to be released tomorrow. That is because at the last time we discussed this item, there were no further amendments that you would like me to make to the proposed language. Therefore, we knew that this was pretty buttoned up and we could go ahead and release those. But we are waiting for final approval. We will release that tomorrow. And we anticipate at your second June meeting that we'll bring forth those applications so that you can appoint those members to then constitute the resident advisory committee. So we're about a month out from having this committee fully formed. Following this meeting, we'll be able to accept those applications. If you would like to go through and talk about this committee again, I'm happy to do so. And we've included here, and you've seen all of this, none of this language is new. The mission statement, purposes, again, how the committee will be made up, those facilitator roles, and how those facilitators will communicate with those resident advisory committee members. For those listening that might be interested in this committee will be made up of 9 members from residents of each one of the housing projects that we have, which includes 3 members from Shandoka, because that is our largest project. However, there will be 2 town staff members who will be facilitators. And the job of those facilitators is really to make sure that you are staying on topic at these meetings, to bring the feedback that you provide at these meetings back to town management and to town leadership, so that any of the issues that are discussed at the committee meetings are being considered ultimately. And then also to help those members of the committee understand their obligations under things like open meetings law, open records, and just really help those nine members understand what their role is and make sure that they're also following all laws while being members of this committee. So that's the job of the facilitators. The facilitators are not there to provide all of the answers. They're not there to limit the committee. They're there to just help the committee stay on topic and guide them. We also talk within this section, and it's very short. It's only four pages that this committee has talked about, but we talk about the frequency of meetings, how these committee members are going to be compensated. There is a rent credit that is given to each one of these nine members, so there is a little bit more of an incentive to participate beyond just wanting to provide service to your neighbors, and also publishing of agendas, some standards such as confidentiality. But again, none of this is new. This is all the language that we've been talking about over the last 3 months, just put together in one final document. But I'm happy to talk about any of these things individually. If there's any topics you would like to reopen that might delay ultimately when we can adopt this. But if you are ready, I do have a proposed motion in the staff memo.
2: Great. Allie, thank you very much. Any questions for Allie? Seeing none, and the fact that this is a public hearing, is there anyone in the audience to speak on this topic? Seeing none, Tiffany, is there anyone online? Seeing none, if there's no other questions from council, I would entertain a motion.
11: I move to approve the amendments to the Telluride Employee Rental Housing Policies, creating a resident advisory committee as presented.
4: Second.
2: We have a motion from Maria and a second from Ashley. Maria, how do we vote?
11: Maria, yes.
4: Ashley, yes.
8: Kristen, yes.
3: Elena, yes.
5: Dan, yes.
2: And Teddy, yes. It is approved unanimously. Allie, thank you very much.
10: Thank you very much. I will not give the whole spiel before THA, but I will be back to present the exact same thing here in a little bit.
2: Perfect. All right. Bouncing around, that takes us back into conclude agenda item 8, which is the administrative reports. And where we have left off on that is 8B and the attorney reports.
12: And Mayor, I don't have anything of... anything to report, unless you guys want to hear. I don't know. I'm trying to think of what we have outstanding still. Litigation wise, we are the Alpine Wellness medical marijuana case is still pending. They filed the we filed the motion to dismiss that case. They filed the response. Our legal department, our legal team, has filed the reply. So now it will sit until the judge decides to address our motion. And that can be any time. I wouldn't expect it for a couple months at least, but hopefully that case will be dismissed once the judge reviews that. Our Cora lawsuit, I think I mentioned last time we were ordered to go to mediation with Telsky. That still has not been scheduled. I did get an update on that just recently. Apparently Telsky seems to still want to lump us in with Mountain Village with respect to all the documents, all the Cora stuff. I have not seen this. I cannot confirm, but allegedly Mountain Village themselves has filed an action with the district court to have the district court clarify which records may or may not be releasable, because they have apparently, again, allegedly lots. So that's going to take a little while. The last we heard back from Telsky is because that's taking place, they're not going to do anything on our case. So I don't know why. Again, that's that lumping us with Mountain Village for whatever reason.
2: Great. Thank you.
12: Yeah.
2: Thank you for the updates. That brings us to agenda item 8C and council reports. We'll start with Mara.
11: So as Zoe mentioned, the Ecology Commission held our annual trash bash on Sunday. So I just wanted to have a couple shout outs. Despite the thunder snow, we had 42 volunteers who picked up 183 pounds of trash. And that's, you know, that goes from like cigarette butts to old tires and all sorts of other things. We had hired a two-person band to play in Elks Park, but then we had two volunteers who joined the band, including a singer, and our very own Darren Graber played the drums. Yeah, it was super great. And thanks to the Rotary and the library for bringing big teams and all the volunteers that you know, picked up, and also the Ecology Commission itself, Ruthie Boyd, Molly Theis, and Chris Art. Next, Region 10. I heard from Region 10 yesterday that they will present the whole of San Miguel County to the state's Economic Development Commission to become an enterprise zone in June. That is because San Miguel County would be eligible because of population decline from 2020 to 2024. We declined by 1.75%, while the state grew by over 4%, 4.8% in fact. And so we will invite Region 10 to come and speak to local businesses and nonprofits this summer about those benefits, because there's some significant state tax credits that will occur. So that's great. I will leave SMART to Ashley. Lastly, the Ethics Commission met yesterday for the first time in 19 years. The commission voted to dismiss the complaint with a finding of no violation of the ethics code due to a lack of any guidance on the meaning of above reproach. The town ethics code primarily addresses conflicts of interest and financial concerns. So the complaint against the councilperson Permakoff didn't really fit anywhere. However, the Ethics Commission did request that town council consider adding a code of conduct, and town clerk Kavanaugh will present that on June 9th for our consideration. That's it.
2: Great. Thank you very much. Kristen?
13: I also attended the Ethics Commission hearing, and unfortunately, the complainant was a no-show. Didn't respond to the clerk, didn't present on Zoom. But anyway, moving forward, I'd like to say that I've learned from the experience. And moving forward, I attended the Open Space Commission meeting where they are reviewing weed mitigation and the management program. There was a presentation given by the Mountain Studies about the valley floor monitoring plan that they implement. I also attended the SMART meeting, but again, we'll let Ashley talk about that. And I'm looking forward to the next THA meeting because we didn't have one in May. That's all I have.
2: Great. Elena?
3: I don't have a ton. We did have our housing lottery, I think, since, oh no, that happened before the last meeting. Yeah. Sorry, dates are hard to keep track of. So I think the only update I have is from Gondola subcommittee. So quick updates, the RFP for the structural analysis of the current gondola is open. So we're looking forward to finding someone to give us a more comprehensive structural analysis of the current structure. And we have an RFP set for June, maybe July, to start receiving bids from gondola vendors. So things are kind of slowly moving along there. Let's see. The lift ticket tax collected by Mountain Village was less than they expected it to be. So they're conducting an audit on that. It was also a weird winter, so I think it's understandable that those numbers maybe felt unpredictable. I think that's everything relevant from that meeting. We're looking at scheduling a gondola leadership meeting sometime this summer to kind of get everyone up to speed. And I don't think I have anything else, which is like the first time.
2: That's all right. Elena, thank you very much. We'll pass it off to Ashley.
14: Thank you. I attended the museum board meeting since our last meeting. So we did a big Q1 review of finances and just kind of overall position of the museum, which I'm happy to say is very strong right now. So thanks so much to our members and donors who supported us. And we actually are finding ourselves in a pretty stable financial situation right now, which is great. We do have some memberships that are outstanding. So if you've gotten a notice to renew your museum membership. I would really encourage you to do that. The museum is taking on a lot of really exciting things this year in celebration of the U.S. 250th birthday and the state of Colorado's 150th birthday. So there's going to be a lot of events and things happening to celebrate that this summer. So keep your eyes open for those things. We are doing, I think, I can't remember the exact name of it. It's like Colorado, like what you love about Colorado by the foot. And so you can go and get a 12 by 12 canvas and you can paint what the state means to you. Those are being distributed by Telluride Arts. And I think you can also get them at AHA. Those are available now. So if you feel artistically inclined and want to appreciate our state, you can go and get one of those. It's free. They need to be returned by June 1st. And there's going to be a display of all of those, which is a really, really fun thing. It is geared towards adults. So it's not necessarily something that young kids are going to participate in, but adults, we really encourage you to go and get the 12 by 12 canvas. And then beyond that, we chatted about, I talked about membership, some strategic planning. We just went through and did some goals at a previous, we had a special meeting previously where we went through looking at some strategic plans and goals, things like that. So we just did a review on that. But yeah, like I said, overall, the meeting for this last, our financial position was really strong and that was great to see. I will talk about SMART. Maria and Kristen were both in attendance for our most recent SMART meeting. We also did a lot of Q1 review. We didn't end up getting to our operations because we ran out of time because we had robust conversation. But let me pull up the agenda so I don't miss anything.
11: Parking enforcement at Lawson.
14: Yep. So we went over, so Lawson Hill intercept lot. There's been some question about like how that is being enforced or who really has the authority to enforce it. That's supposed to be used for commuter parking. There are some people that have been not using it for that. And so we kind of talked about it, but basically that is going to be a larger conversation with the sheriff's department and ourselves. So just be aware of, you know, what the rules are for parking in that Lawson Hill lot. Please respect them. It, you know, it's a space that needs to be utilized for commuters. Anything else that I'm missing? We talked a lot about gondola, you know, budgeting, looking at proposals for, you know, the different FTA grant program that we're hopefully going to be entering into this year, kind of the timeline of what that actually looks like. And then, you know, kind of all of the different funding things that accompany with that, whether we're awarded grants or not awarded grants, some of the system constraints that that might cause. But it was a good discussion. Can't think of anything else off the top of my head.
11: I would just add that ridership is up a little bit because of higher gas prices, but also diesel costs have gone up, but not so much that it's a problem. And SMART is buying a bus to increase service in the next couple months.
14: Yeah. And also, another thing to mention is that we talked about, you know, financials and we did see a decrease in some of our tax collections, but that the overall projection, we still feel confident that we'll be okay for our budgeting, in the coming months, but just like all of the other tax revenues that we've seen, there was a decrease, which also accompanied with higher expense, you know, they're just, it puts a little bit more of a strain on the financials, but overall, we still feel like we're in a strong financial position and are still looking to expand service with like that additional bus, despite increased costs and some other difficulties. But yeah, that's SMART. And I think those were my two meetings. So I'll hand it off to Dan.
5: I also didn't have too much here. There were two joint meetings, joint subcommittee meetings between planning and zoning and HARC around implementation of the Colorado Wildfire Resiliency Code. You all recall that code that was presented to us multiple times. So they are working through the nitty gritty of implementation before I believe it'll be brought back up to us for any final policy implementation. The most recent meeting, a lot of the conversations revolved around whether or not to have size limitations for different standards of review. So smaller, younger trees, the proposal is smaller, lower diameter, younger trees would be an easier review process to cut those types of trees down, with the idea of being greenscape, tree canopy in the town of Telluride is a public benefit. Lots of members of the subcommittee seem to weigh that element of the conversation a little more strongly, of trying to maintain urban canopy and shading in the Telluride core. This is where the challenge of the push and pull of this legislation is going to really come into relief, because none of us want to cut down trees, but having to maintain compliance with the new state wildfire resiliency code is of course important. And then understanding the trade-off of the more tree canopy we maintain in the town of Telluride equates higher

0: higher wildfire danger as well. So how do we balance those considerations? So that was one element of trying to get to some of that, focus on the trees that would maybe be more problematic and trying to maintain trees that have more historic qualities. And there was a term I didn't write down. It's already in our municipal code of
1: heritage trees.
0: Heritage trees. Thank you, Kristen. Appreciate it. That's exactly the word I was looking for. Of trying to emphasize and maintain heritage trees in particular. So more of that will be coming. We will see details down the road. And then we all, I believe, attended our intergovernmental meeting last week. But just for the listening public on that, we received updates from Tri-County Health on local behavioral health survey and the Healthy Kids Colorado high school student survey as well. The short takeaway that I took away, correct me if anyone disagrees, but was that more or less things stay stable. Some metrics went in the positive direction, some in a mildly negative direction, but there wasn't anything that was like a red flag or alarm bells necessarily in those presentations. So good to continue to track and keep our eyes on, but seemingly things are going well. The large part of that meeting was took up with conversation from other regional partners around impacts that other communities have felt related to new transplants, largely working around the Four Seasons Project in Mountain Village that was organized by Commissioner Galena Gleason. That was a pretty broad work session and was more of just a discussion. I did have a meeting afterwards with Commissioner Gleason, and we discussed our own mitigation rate around employee generation here in the town of Telluride. Around 5 years ago, we did increase the employee generation mitigation rate for residential development, but had not been touched for hotel development in the town of Telluride. And that was a thing I said I'd continue to discuss with the rest of council further. So as far as I got, last but not least, I attended a county planning commission. The big topic on hand there was an expedited housing application review to get in line with, or to get eligible for Prop 123 funds. As you all will remember, we approved at the town of Telluride our own expedited review. And I believe according to the manager's report, we received our first round of state funding for that as well. So we're seeing the benefits of that. The County Planning Commission did vote in favor of approving those, but then I will now go to the county commissioners. That's all I have. Thank you.
2: Great, Dan. Thank you very much. I don't have much to add other than there's a puppy on the loose.
3: Puppy on the loose.
2: With that wraps.
1: I have one thing that I forgot to mention that is, I think, of interest to us from the SMART meeting is that Mario was appointed to the Financial Investment Committee.
4: Oh, right.
1: So as we look to help increase our funds to help sustain SMART, she will be on that committee. So thanks for doing that, Maria.
5: My pleasure.
2: Perfect. Well, that wraps up agenda item number 8, administrative reports. And that will take us to agenda item number 9. It is the Telluride Housing Authority. Do I have a motion to go out of Telluride Town Council and into the Telluride Housing Authority?
6: So moved.
1: Second.
2: We have a motion from Kristen and a second from Ashley. How do you vote, Kristen?
6: Yes.
1: Yes.
5: Maria, yes.
7: Elena, yes.
0: And yes.
2: And Teddy, yes. With that, I will hand it off to Elena or THA.
7: All right. I would like to call to order this meeting of the Telluride Housing Authority. It's Tuesday, May 19th, 2026, and it is 3:18 p.m. We are in Rebecca Hall as well as online on Zoom. First item on the agenda is roll call. Present, we have Maria Start, Kristen Permakoff, Teddy Errico, Ashley Von Sprecken, Dan Enright, and myself, Elena Levin. Item 1 on the agenda is approval of minutes. We have the meeting of April 28th, 2026.
2: I'll make a motion to approve the minutes from the meeting on April 28th, 2026.
6: Second.
7: All right, I have a motion from Teddy and a second from Kristen. How do you vote?
2: Teddy, yes.
6: Kristen, yes.
5: Maria, yes.
1: Ashley, yes.
0: Dan, yes.
7: Elena, yes. The minutes are approved unanimously. Item number 2 on the agenda is new business. Item 2A is a public hearing on and consideration.

0: Consideration of a joint resolution of the Town Council of the Town of Telluride, Colorado, and the Telluride Housing Authority, amending the Telluride Employee Rental Housing Policies to create a residential advisory committee. And here to present, we have Allie Slayton.
1: Thank you, Chair Levin. This is the exact same item that I presented just a little while ago in front of Town Council. Just in case there's anyone new who has joined us, this must be adopted by a joint resolution. Any changes to the affordable housing guidelines or the rental housing policies must occur by joint resolution of each entity on the Telluride Town Council and the THA Board. So this is part two of that process. Town Council adopted the resolution earlier today. I will not go into detail about the policies themselves and what's changing unless you would like me to. I think we all understand that there's nothing changing in the policies, but there is an addition to the policies, which is just the creation of this resident advisory committee consisting of 9 members and 2 facilitators from town staff. But if you have any concerns that have appeared within the last 45 minutes, I'm happy to answer those.
0: The puppy's making the round. Thank you, Allie. Do we have any questions or comments from council? I'll open this up for public comment. Is anyone in the room here for public comment? And anyone online, Tiffany? All right. Seeing no public comment, I would entertain a motion.
2: I move to approve the amendments to the Telluride Employee Rental Housing Policies, creating a resident advisory committee as presented.
3: Second.
4: Do it as a resolution, the approval of the resolution.
2: Oh, I rescind my previous motion. Let's see here. Where am I looking at the wrong spot? Adopt a joint resolution. Sorry, this was part of the THA memo that I was looking at.
0: Yeah.
2: So if I mess this up, just stop me and correct me, Tiffany. I'm going to do it. Is there something I should be looking at?
1: And you could say I move to approve a joint resolution approving the amendments to the Telluride employee ..
2: Yeah, a joint resolution of the Town of Telluride and the Telluride Housing Authority. Oh, Kadoki, where did I go? It's no, I'd rather it be done properly, of course. I move to approve a joint resolution of the Town Council and the Telluride Housing Authority amending the Telluride Employee Rental Housing Policies to create a resident advisory committee as presented.
3: Second.
2: Thank you.
0: We have a motion from Dan and a second from Ashley. How do you vote?
2: Dan, yes.
3: Ashley, yes.
5: Maria, yes.
6: Kristen, yes.
7: Teddy, yes.
0: Elena, yes. The resolution is passed unanimously. Moving on to the next item. We have item 2B, a resolution of the Telluride Housing Authority certifying the appointment of our executive director. And here to present, we have Allie Slayton.
1: Yes, thank you. So for the most part, this is just a cleanup item. The last resolution that we adopted of this nature was on June 25th of 2024. This is not something that needs to occur annually. So you do have your annual meeting in November where you appoint new members of the THA subcommittee and you elect your officers for the THA board. This is something that stands until something changes. So this is not like that. In this case, we had a changeover of our finance director. And when that position did change over, it came to our attention that we needed to adopt a new resolution, which would authorize new signatories for THA. So this is just a cleanup matter. It's something that we have done before. It's just been a few years. So with the changeover in that position, we are now bringing this forward for you for approval. This would retain our town manager, Zoe Denial, as the executive director of THA, but the signing authority would be the executive director and the finance director, who is now Patrick Berry.
0: All right, thanks, Allie. Do we have any questions or comments from council? Seeing none, we'll open up public comment. Is anyone in the room or online here for public comment?
4: Seeing none.
0: All right, we'll close public comment and I would entertain a motion.
8: I move to approve a resolution of the Telluride Housing Authority certifying the appointment of executive director and authorizing signing authority.
2: A second.
0: We have a motion from Teddy and a second from Dan. How do you vote?
7: Teddy, yes.
2: Dan, yes.
5: Maria, yes.
6: Kristen, yes.
3: Ashley, yes.
0: Elena, yes. The motion passes unanimously, or the resolution, sorry. Moving on, we have item number 3, other business. 3A, executive director report. update on a request for proposals for outside consultants to review rental housing policies. And I'm assuming that falls on Zoe.
6: Yep. And it is the same report that we gave under the manager's report, but just for transparency, wanted to ensure that it was on both agendas. So no need to give the update again, other than the town is creating the scope of a RFP for, or a request for quote, to do a thorough review of the rental housing guidelines. More to come.
0: All right. Thanks so much. Does anyone have any new questions about that item?
3: No.
2: I mean, discussion to be had, but at some point, but you know, I've received a few public comments on this one on, and also I'll just preface it by saying I feel a little ambivalent myself. So this isn't necessarily an endorsement on my part, but just raising a topic that's been raised to me of the how necessary it is to hire an outside consultant. Or if it's money well spent at this point, or if we could do this in-house, and I see Zoe shaking her head. So
6: I think we've heard loud and clear that we are wanting to look at this a little bit more, ahead of some of our other schedules. And as we've talked about, when we set goals and objectives, staff capacity is a large part of that. So in order to maintain that balance, utilizing an outside party to help with that bandwidth while maintaining the goal to look at these a little bit more expeditiously is the path forward.
2: Okay. Yeah, sounds good. Yeah. One element I failed to raise in the comments I've received has just been cost in terms of our budget and some of the other constraints we have at the moment. So I'll just put that out there again. I'm not personally endorsing these. I'm raising claims that have been raised to me.
0: Yeah. Ashley?
3: Is this cheaper than hiring another employee to assist in something like this?
6: Yes.
3: Okay.
2: Great. There you go. Great question.
0: Yeah. And I'll kind of tack onto that. I know that I've expressed some concerns and desires to really focus on how we can improve the rental policies to respond to some of the feedback that we've gotten over the past year or two. And I think that this is an efficient way to approach that. So thank you for taking action on that.
3: I have a question.
0: Yeah.
3: Would these consultants potentially be offering us, recommendations to simplify our policies?
6: Yeah. So coming up, I don't want us to go too far down a rabbit hole of scope, because we'll bring that to a work session and we can discuss the scope aspect. But yes, I think we can determine what we want them to look at and then what kind of recommendations we would like out of it as well. Right. But go beyond just some of those other pieces.
0: Yeah. And I think it is helpful to have a neutral party come in and look at what we're doing. So I like this approach, but I understand the concerns and I always think we should be bringing those up and making sure we're making financially responsible choices.
8: Yeah, I was a big proponent of this. So just very quickly, Elena touched upon it a little bit, but you know, we've taken a lot of criticism and having an outside opinion to our policies and assistance to the staff, I think is very important. And you know, without seeing, you know, the budget line item, I think it's money well spent.
6: And we can continue that discussion once we have more details around that and weighing all of these pieces.
0: Yeah, Maria?
7: Just one other thought is it would be interesting to see what some other like communities are doing and compare policies.
6: And I know that was part of the original discussion as well, and so it would continue for sure.
0: All right. We don't necessarily have to take public comment on this, but is anyone here for public comment on this agenda item? Anyone online? I'll just give people the opportunity if someone wants to weigh in.
9: No.
0: Okay. Great. Well, do we have any more questions about the RFP? All right. Seeing none, I will move on to item 4, which is adjournment. And I will adjourn this meeting at 3:28 p.m. by mutual consent.
8: Great. Elena, thank you very much for handing it back to me. That brings us to agenda item number 10, Telluride Liquor Licensing Authority. And there are no items for the Telluride Liquor Licensing Authority today. And that brings us to our final agenda item, which is adjournment by mutual consent.
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Hey, speaking of, if you're listening over in Ridgeway or Ouray, we are having an event on the 28th at Greenwoods to talk about KOOK, our new signal over there. And would love to have your participation. It's from 5 to 8 at Greenwood, so just at the kind of the confluence of Ridgeway and Ouray. And come have some apps on KOTO and tell us what you want to hear on KOOK and any other information you want to provide. We'd love to meet you, talk to you, hear your thoughts. And I think that's the only real announcement I have. What time is it here? 3:30. In the afternoon, you were listening to Town Council, and they appear to be finished. So I'm going to put some music on for you in a second and read you the program log here. We've got All Things Considered coming up at 5, 6 o'clock off the record, with Telluride High School's graduation coming up next week. With Telluride High School's graduation coming up next week, it's time to celebrate the class of 2026. Tune in Tuesday, that's tonight at 6 p.m. for the annual THS Scholarship Night. Local community members will take to the airwaves to announce the winners of hundreds of thousands of dollars in scholarships. Congrats, grads, class of 2026. Pretty awesome. Our Telluride High School Radio Club is graduating this year, so we're looking for some new high schoolers to take over Radio Club for the 2026-2027 school year. If you're interested or you know somebody who is, just reach out. Love to have a new round of high schoolers come in and do radio for us. We are going to miss them a ton. Let's see, what other announcements do I have? I think that might be about it. Just getting some tunes queued up for you here. Hope everyone is having a really great day out there. It's 61 degrees here at the Purple House on Pine. And like I said, 3:32-ish in the PM. We're going to go with some river songs, I think, for right now. And we'll kick it off with, how about Like a River, My Morning Jacket.

That was my morning jacket, like a river. This next artist is, you know, I'm not actually sure how to pronounce her name. It's really bothering me. I keep looking it up. If you know, give me a call. It's spelled L-A-E-L, and then her last name is Neal, N-E-A-L-E. I think it's Lael, Lael Neal, but I really want to say Leal Neal. I'm pretty sure it's not that. Anyway, I just went down a deep dive of her music driving to New Mexico over the weekend, and I have heard a couple DJs play a song of hers called For No One For Now, which is really beautiful, and I'll play it here in a little bit after I play this next one, which is called I Am the River. So she's got a really unique sound, definitely different than what I've heard, anything I've heard lately, in terms of female artists coming out with new releases and this sort of genre. And yeah, I'm really digging her stuff right now. Some of it is pretty mellow, pretty slow. This is maybe one of her more upbeat tunes, and I believe this might be off of her latest album, 2023, my bad. So not her latest album, but 2023, called Star Eater's Delight. It's called I Am the River.

That was Lael Neal, is how you say it. Thank you, caller, for addressing that. And her most recent album is Altogether Stranger, released in 2025. And then she has a single that she released in 2025, Some Bright Morning. But her album is Altogether Stranger. And yeah, I'll play another tune of hers here in a little bit. But you can hear I think it's the organ that is really standing out to me as something that's unique in this day and age. But check her out. Lael Neale. And yeah, some good stuff. Another artist that I was listening to on the way to New Mexico that is new to me, at least, is Sabine McCullough. And I hope I'm pronouncing that name right as well. But definitely got into her music driving across the desert. This one is called... this one is actually called Sunshine Kisses, but give it a chance. All right, here we go. Sabine McCullough.

You're into a KOTO Telluride, 91.7, 89.3, 105.3, 100.3, and 90.3 over in Ridgeway, Ouray, and of course at KOTO.org. Let's see, what have I been playing here recently? Let's see, a lot of who I started out with, this artist that I really love from out of Virginia. I think she lives in LA now, but her name is Lael Neal, and been playing some of her songs. The first one was I Am the River, and then I also played Some Bright Morning, which is her most recent release, single that she's released. You heard El Palmas, No Te Quiero Más, and Sabine McCalla with Sunshine Kisses, Tim Hill, Loving Spoons, and Reverend Barron with Let the Radio Play. Just a few tunes that I was listening to on a road trip recently, and hope you're enjoying. It is just after 4 o'clock, and we don't have an access today, doesn't look like, which means we'll keep the tunes rolling until 5 o'clock, at which time you'll hear All Things Considered. 6 o'clock is Off the Record, and it is scholarship night. So tune in at 6 o'clock and hear about all of the awesome seniors who are graduating and all of the local organizations and businesses that are giving them sponsorships for their next adventure, their next whatever that is, I'm assuming scholarly adventure. But they are collecting hundreds of thousands of dollars in scholarship monies tonight. So it's always a wonderful whirlwind tour of who's graduating and where they're going. So tune in at 6 o'clock for that. At 8 o'clock is Rockin' Rob. He's going to be coming in a little bit later just so that the scholarship night can continue longer. And then at 9 o'clock, we have Frequency Fusions taking over the airwaves. Tomorrow on KOTO, 6 a.m. Ground Control Radio. 7 to 8 is Morning Edition. And 9 a.m. is Why Not Radio. And that's your lineup here for the next many hours. It is 58 degrees here at the Purple House on Pine. And this next one is by an artist who Claybrook turned me on to. I feel like it really fits this set well. And I'm going to go ahead and play a song by hers called Sunny, although it's a cover for sure. So definitely. But anyway, this is Asha Pootley, I think is how you pronounce her name, and The Surfers with Sunny.

find yourself, hopeless and without love. Always know happiness could be waiting for you out there. The wrong crowd could be the right one for you, so don't be blue. Sooner or later, it will all make sense. Just take some of these.

Hey, everybody. Thanks so much for tuning in to KOTO Telluride. I appreciate you listening out there. And all new songs to me and new artists to me for the most part. But really been enjoying just this one artist, which I've been talking about. But I'll play another one of hers. But that last one was My Boy Limbo by This Is Lorelei. And before that, I want to say we heard perhaps, should probably pull that up, right? Oh, we heard Dry Bread. Yes. Cyril Ferguson, who passed away in 2009. But that was that awesome, like, high energy hit that you heard. He was a famous singer, songwriter, musician. Who hailed from the Bahamas, and growing up, he was heavily exposed to Bahamian folk music, which laid the foundation for his style. And that was Dry Bread with Yamar. Dig that tune a lot. So before that, I'll have to look it up. Anyways, we're gonna keep the tunes rolling here, and this next one is probably maybe one you've heard on KOTO before. At least that's how I learned about this artist. So this is For No One, For Now.

That was Samantha Crane with Bloomsday. Before that, we heard The South by Bummers. The Ruling Class by Lucifer. Let's see what else. This Is What I'm Doing by Dick Stusso. And For No One For Now, Lael Neal. And Easy, Mata Hari. A little bit of This Is Lorelei with My Boy Limbo. And then Truces. Is that how you say that? T-T-R-R-U-U-C-E-S with Bad Kids, going back to 2020. An oldie but goodie. I've got another artist up for you that's new to me. Her name is Michaela McVeigh. McVeigh. I don't think she's related to that McVeigh. V. Now I can't remember which one it is. Anyway, she is out of Virginia as well. Lots of artists born in Virginia on this set, apparently. And she basically, gosh, I really don't know much else about her except for that she lives in Oakland right now. And I really like her sound, and she's on tour. So here we go. This is Michaela McVeigh.

Alrighty there. I was on the phone with someone who found the dog that was running around Down Valley. And he has the dog in his yard right now. So the only description that I got was a long-haired brown dog. And I think that's all the information that he has. So he has the dog down at his house in Fall Creek Road. And you can call this person at 970-729-2432. And apparently the dog was running on the highway. So go collect your pup if you're listening or if you know whose dog this is, by the description of a long-haired brown dog. 970-729-2432. Dog is down on Fall Creek Road, safe and sound, thank goodness. We just heard Michaela McVie, Out of Mind. And before that, Samantha Crane with Bloomsday. I think I've already run you through most of them. But let's just keep the tunes going for a couple more minutes. It's 4:50. It's almost 60 degrees outside. Just under 59.4. And coming up at 5, All Things Considered. 6 o'clock is Off the Record. It's scholarship night here on KOTO. You'll hear from local community members taking to the airwaves to announce the winners of hundreds of thousands of dollars in scholarships. Congrats to the 2026 grads. Pretty awesome. And after that, 8 o'clock, Rock and Rob. 9 o'clock is Frequency Fusions. Tomorrow morning, 6 a.m., Ground Control Radio. And 7 to 8 is Morning Edition. 9 o'clock is Why Not Radio. And how about some Dope Lemon for those who are driving out there? You'll be home soon.

0: That was titled, you might guess it, Alegría. Love that song. So good. We have one more for you here. And then, well, actually, probably going to run out of time, but you're in tune with KOTO Telluride and KOOK Ridgeway Ouray, 91.7, 89.3, 105.3 Down Valley, 100.3 out in Norwood, 90.3 over in Ouray, top Gold Mountain, and at KOTO.org. Thank you so much for listening. Don't forget to tune in at 6 o'clock for Scholarship Night here on KOTO and hear about all the places that our grads are going. The 2026 class of 2026. Congrats to everyone who is graduating this year, this month. Pretty awesome. After that, Rock and Rob at 8 o'clock and 9 o'clock is Frequency Fusions. Thanks so much for listening. Here's All Things Considered.
1: All we do is accountability, but don't also do affordability work. 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
2: I'm Juana Summers.
3: And I'm Scott Detrow. What does the future hold for the roughly 500,000 people on DACA?
2: Recipients today have weaker protections under the Trump administration.
4: I had this like hypervigilance and hyper awareness that at any moment I could be pulled over for no reason at all and just be taken.
3: And what can we learn from the response to the 2014 Ebola epidemic?
2: Also, scientists warn that an exceptional marine heat wave may just be settling in.
5: Like, I tear up because it's so horrifying. They just come to shore, walk to the beach, and die. And I've never seen that before.
3: First News.
6: Live from NPR News in Washington, I'm Ryland Barton. The Senate has advanced a bill that tries to force President Trump to end the Iran war. The measure still has to pass the House. It would require Trump to either gain congressional approval for the war or withdraw troops. The vote showed the growing number of Republicans defying the president's wishes on the war. Louisiana Republican Senator Bill Cassidy flipped to support the measure. Cassidy lost a primary election over the weekend after Trump endorsed his opponent. The president is endorsing Attorney General Ken Paxton of Texas over incumbent John Cornyn in the U.S. Senate race. The move gives Paxton an advantage as early voting takes place. Democratic nominee James Tallarico says it doesn't change anything for him. The Texas Newsroom's Blaise Ganey has more.
7: In response to Trump's endorsement of Paxton, Tallarico says that no matter his opponent, he's ultimately running against, quote, the billionaire mega donors in their corrupt political system, unquote. A May poll released by the Barbara Jordan Policy Research and Survey Center at Texas Southern University shows Tallarico tied or within a point of either Republican candidate. Tallarico says he is unbothered by Trump's move because his movement is to make Texas for working people and not about party politics. If Tallarico wins in November, he'd be the first Democrat elected statewide in Texas in three decades.
8: For NPR News, I'm Blaise Ganey in Austin.
6: The U.S. government has agreed to permanently drop tax claims against President Trump. It's part of a deal to resolve Trump's $10 billion lawsuit against the IRS over the leak of his tax returns. The U.S. is, quote, forever barred and precluded from examining or prosecuting Trump, his sons, and the Trump organization's current tax issues, according to a one-page document posted on the DOJ website. And the Council on American Islamic Relations is calling on law enforcement to boost presence around mosques after yesterday's deadly shooting at an Islamic center in San Diego. NPR's Jason DeRose reports.
9: CARE says the attack in Southern California is the consequence of years of anti-Muslim rhetoric. The group says that as mosques and other Islamic institutions face heightened threats, law enforcement must do more. CARE wants increased patrols and increased coordination with community leaders to protect worshipers. The civil rights organization is also calling for an end to politicians demonizing Islamic beliefs. It points to, among other things, the creation of an anti-Sharia law caucus in the U.S. House. According to CARE's most recent civil rights report, complaints of anti-Muslim bias are on the rise nationwide. Jason DeRose, NPR News.
6: More than 17,000 people are under evacuation orders as wildfires threaten homes in Southern California. The Sandy Fire in the hills northwest of Los Angeles has consumed more than 1,300 acres. The fire is 5% contained and the cause is under investigation. Firefighters are also battling a blaze on Santa Rosa Island off the Southern California coast. This is NPR News. The Nigerian military says 175 Islamic State fighters have been killed over the past few days in a joint operation with the U.S. A Nigerian military spokesperson says the strikes also destroyed weapons, checkpoints, and financial networks of the militants across the northeastern region of the country. It follows the killing of a local leader of the group late last week. Colombian folk singer Toto Lamomposia died Sunday at age 85. She was a respected practitioner of Afro-Colombian traditional music. NPR's Felix Contreras reports.
10: She was born Sonia Basante Vides, but the world knew her as Toto Lamomposina. She was from Colombia's Caribbean coast near a town called Mompox, from which she took her stage name. She came from a musical family that specialized in the Afro-Colombian traditions of that area of the country, a combination of heavy percussion, indigenous flutes, and call-and-response vocals. In 1993, she recorded an album for musician Peter Gabriel's Real World Records that catapulted her to international audiences. And in recent years, she became a popular collaborator with a new generation of Colombian pop and folk artists. Felix Contreras, NPR News.
6: An Australian farmer found a live frog in a bag of lettuce. The farmer was preparing dinner for his three housemates at the time. Supermarket chain Woolworths has apologized and is investigating with suppliers how the frog was not detected earlier. The frog was christened Greg and was released near the house. 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

0: 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I'm Scott Detrow.
1: And I'm Juana Summers. Democrats from across the country gathered today in Washington to hold a conference about their future. They met at the left-leaning Center for American Progress with the goal of creating an agenda for the future. This is how Congressman Greg Kassar of Texas explained it.
2: If all we do is accountability, but don't also do affordability work, then I think we'll have failed.
1: NPR senior national political correspondent Mara Liasson was there, and she joins us now. Hi.
3: Hi there.
1: So, Mara, I mean, this event essentially was Democrats talking amongst themselves on a public stage. What about that was interesting to you?
3: What's really interesting to me is this project that Democrats have, which is to come up with a positive program, something other than just relying on running against President Trump. Now, that may not be super crucial for the midterms, which are a referendum on the incumbent party and the president. But looking ahead to 2028, Democrats believe it's really important that they have an actual affirmative agenda. And I was very curious about what that would look like.
1: Okay, well, what did you learn? What did it look like? What did it sound like?
3: It sounds like they're at the beginnings of creating this agenda, but they have been identifying the problems they want to solve. They talked about restoring voting rights, making sure corruption doesn't take over, passing ethics laws, not just norms, but ethics laws that would prevent presidents from enriching themselves from taxpayer dollars. We also heard a lot about housing. That's the number one middle class frustration. It's too hard to build and too expensive to buy. California Governor Gavin Newsom, who's a potential presidential candidate, talked about a new social compact.
4: I think we would do very well talking as FDR talked in 1944 about a new social compact, talking about a floor where no one falls below, talking to that blue collar and white collar worker that are both asking the same question. What happens when I do fall? Will you be there to hold me up?
3: In addition to that, Massachusetts Senator Elizabeth Warren was there talking about child care, which is a perennial Democratic goal, but she's talking about a massive new entitlement, universal child care. She called it public infrastructure, and that could also become a part of the Democrats' new social compact.
1: Okay, Mara, though, a new social compact, that is a pretty broad idea. What does it mean in specifics?
3: I think it means it's a promise from the government to people that says, we are not going to let you fall into poverty. There will be a social safety net there to catch you. And one of the reasons that blue-collar and white-collar people are so worried about the future is AI. And that's something that Democrats are wrestling with. The CEO of Anthropic AI said half of all entry-level white-collar jobs could be eliminated in the next 4 to 5 years. If that happens, Democrats want to figure out that they have an answer to that. Do they support the concept of universal basic income, which is kind of like welfare or an unemployment check? Or do they want something that some of the panelists talked about as universal basic capital, where the public would hold a stake in these big AI companies?
1: Now, it's one thing to identify the problems they want to fix, but as you and I know well, it's another thing to actually pitch solutions for those problems. Do Democrats agree on the next step at this point?
3: Not necessarily, but I think that after the midterms are over, this debate will occur inside the Democratic presidential primary and an agenda will emerge from there. This is a time when people are feeling economically precarious. They're very pessimistic about the future. You just heard Gavin Newsom talk about blue-collar and white-collar people. Both of them have the same anxieties. He said that white-collar, blue-collar group could be a new coalition for Democrats. And we know from polls that more and more voters are being open to government assistance and activism. And many Democrats see that as an opportunity for their party.
1: NPR's Mara Liasson, thanks as always.
3: You're welcome.
0: 12 years ago, a deadly Ebola outbreak hit West Africa. The United States was at the forefront of the response, sending thousands of people to help stop the transmission. As the world faces a new Ebola outbreak of international concern, NPR's Ping Wong looks back on the 2014 response.
5: Dr. Tom Frieden was director of the U.S. Centers for Disease Control and Prevention in 2014.
6: This was the world's first Ebola epidemic. There was no playbook for this. And there is often, in the early stages of an epidemic, a kind of fog of war reality.
5: Cases were rising. People were dying. Ebola was devastating to Liberia, Sierra Leone, and Guinea, and had potential consequences beyond.
6: We could see a future in which Ebola spread for months or years throughout much of Africa and endangered travel, tourism, the economy for much of the world.
5: So the U.S. government took on a leading role. They established a White House Ebola czar and sent more than 3,000 U.S. personnel to West Africa from the military, CDC, and USAID. They helped treat the ill, bury the dead, and keep close track of who had been exposed to sick patients. Neil Vora deployed with the CDC to help with infection control. He went to Bomi County in Liberia, where resources were scarce.
7: For example, the Ebola Care Center one night when I was there ran out of gloves. How can you take care of patients with Ebola without gloves?
5: Vora also helped keep track of patients and the people they'd been close to. When he returned, he ran an Ebola monitoring program in New York City. He managed a team that tracked more than 5,000 people coming from West Africa, checking in with them every day for 21 days in case they developed symptoms.
7: We even had the UN General Assembly happen in September of 2015, so we ended up monitoring major political dignitaries, former heads of state, people in very prominent positions, but they would comply with this operation as well.
5: These efforts happened all over the U.S. and succeeded in keeping the risk to the U.S. public low. The 2014 epidemic killed more than 11,000 people over 2 years. It led to new capacity in the region, laboratories and surveillance systems built with money and help from the United States. But Frieden, the former CDC director, says times have changed.
6: Ebola is back, and the U.S. government spent the past year weakening our defenses. We are way less prepared than we were a year and a half ago.
5: The CDC has lost thousands of employees. The U.S. has left the World Health Organization and dismantled USAID. The CDC said today that they're working around the clock and with partners in Africa to get them assistance, and they're restricting some incoming travelers from certain countries. Ping Kuang, NPR News.
1: Nearly 14 years ago, then-President Barack Obama launched Deferred Action for Childhood Arrivals, or DACA.
8: Effective immediately, the Department of Homeland Security is taking steps to lift the shadow of deportation from these young people.
1: DACA was billed as a temporary program for those who entered the country illegally as children before 2007. Applicants at the time could be as old as 31. Now, about 500,000 people are on DACA. As NPR's Jimena Bustillo reports, recipients are older with deep connections to the U.S., even as they face weaker protections under this administration.
9: Diana was brushing her teeth one day in her Phoenix apartment when
10: I hear like this pounding on my door.
9: She lives alone.
10: The logical part of me is like, okay, it's got to be one of my neighbors. But also I was like, what if ICE is here to get me?
9: ICE arrests, detains, and deports people without legal status, which increasingly includes DACA recipients.
10: I look through the peephole and I see a person dressed in like beige clothes and like a man with a cap on, and I can't tell who it is.
9: It was just a neighbor asking for a package that had been mistakenly delivered to her door. Diana's a DACA recipient, but earlier this year, her legal protection lapsed for a month. During that time, she couldn't drive. She couldn't go to her job as a registered dietitian for patients with eating disorders.
10: I had this like hypervigilance and hyper-awareness that at any moment I could be pulled over for no reason at all, you know, or for a reason, and just be taken and like put in a detention center.
9: Across the country, DACA recipients like Diana are facing months-long delays in their DACA renewals this year. A lapse, even by just a few days, means people are subject to immigration arrest, detention, and deportation. The delays hit older DACA recipients hard. They're balancing careers, families, and mortgages. Reina Montoya runs an immigrant youth

0: transportation. The delays hit older DACA recipients hard. They're balancing careers, families, and mortgages. Reyna Montoya runs an immigrant youth advocacy organization in Arizona.
1: So it's been really interesting to see that now, like, the DACA folks are not the young people, but they are the parents of the young people we serve.
0: According to data from the Homeland Security Department, most DACA recipients are between the ages of 31 and 44. Montoya is one of them. She reflects that being on the temporary program is the reason some have chosen to not have children or own a house.
1: Time has passed. It's been close to 15 years since the first time that the DACA program was announced. I mean, that's a lot of years, right? So I think that we grow up like any other American. We age, and that's something that is inevitable. We can't stop time.
0: The main way to get legal status for a DACA recipient is by marrying a U.S. citizen. And most DACA recipients aren't married. Sal Macias is an immigration attorney in Phoenix who is a DACA recipient himself and married another DACA recipient.
2: Funny enough, I remember being in my early 20s and saying that I think I'm going to be a citizen when I'm 35. And here I am today at 35, still without anything.
0: He said he knew DACA was supposed to be a temporary program and hoped Congress would pass a permanent pathway to legal status.
2: Although I am very blessed that we have our home and I have my career and I have my own business, I still don't feel stable. I don't know how to plan for the future.
0: The Trump administration said that DACA is not legal status. Most recently, an administrative court inside the Justice Department ruled that being a DACA recipient isn't enough to provide relief from deportation. Diana is aware of these changes.
3: When I thought of the possibilities of what I could achieve with DACA, this is what I envisioned, like having a job, having a career that I could be proud of, and being able to be independent. And so to a certain degree, I think I've achieved the dream, and I think that there's still, like, a cage around it.
0: Despite its policies, the Trump administration has not taken steps to formally end the program. So DACA recipients are waiting for renewals and for a permanent solution. Ximena Bustillo, NPR News, Phoenix.

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1: This is All Things Considered from NPR News. I'm Juana Summers.
2: And I'm Scott Detrow. The meteorological world is abuzz about an expected El Nino, a period of warmer global weather fueled by heat from the Pacific Ocean. But for months, much of the Pacific has already been hotter than normal. And as NPR's Nate Rott reports, the effects of that heat can be seen on the California coast.
3: It's a normal enough day on the beach in La Jolla. Surfers are in the water, families are getting pictures taken in matching blue, and Tammy Russell is looking for birds.
4: Oh, this is a loon, a common loon.
3: Russell is a marine ornithologist, a seabird expert at the Scripps Institution of Oceanography at UC San Diego.
4: You want to look through the binoculars?
5: Sure.
4: You can see its huge bill going to the right.
5: Oh, yeah.
3: It's black and sharp, shaped like a dagger.
4: No other bird has a bill like that.
3: The bird is also dead.
4: This one's been here a while.
3: The first week of every month, Russell and teams of mostly volunteers walk California beaches to catalog what's washing up on shore. It's basically the grimmest type of birding you can imagine.
4: This is either a Clark's or a Western grebe. It's hard to tell without the feathers.
3: The goal of the program is to monitor coastal health, using seabirds as a window into what's happening offshore.
4: They're the most visible member of the marine food web, and so they're telling us a lot about what's happening out there.
3: And for months, they've been telling us something is off. In about a quarter mile of searching on this day, she finds 19 dead birds. Further south in Imperial Beach, Russell says volunteers recently found 37.
4: It's unlike anything I've ever seen, where I've been on the beach and seen cormorants, like I tear up because it's just is so horrifying. They just come to shore, walk to the beach, and die. And I've never seen that before.
3: It started over the winter, Russell says, birds washing up emaciated, starving. The spike coincided with another anomaly that scientists were noticing on the Scripps Pier, where ocean temperatures are taken daily the same way they have been for more than a century.
6: Good shoulder workout.
7: Yeah, right? Popeye arm.
3: By turning a handle to lower a bucket off the end of the pier into the water below.
7: You can't be afraid of water here. Getting you a little wet, and we would measure the temperature.
3: Melissa Carter is an oceanographer at Scripps, where she spearheads a program that collects temperature data up and down the California coast. And she says that data shows
7: over the last few months, our temperatures have been 3 to 7 degrees Fahrenheit warmer than average.
3: Since the start of the year, 38 daily temperature records have been broken here.
7: This is the warmest continuous period that we've seen at Scripps.
3: And prolonged heat can wreak havoc on ecosystems in multiple ways. It causes weaker upwelling from the cold depths of the ocean, which means fewer nutrients near the surface. Meanwhile, animals that the birds like to eat move.
8: They go deep, because it's the deeper you go, the colder it is.
3: This is Julia Parrish, a marine ecologist at the University of Washington.
8: So the little fish are going deep, and the krill, we think, are going deep. And that means that as a seabird, you have to work harder to get them, right?
3: Meaning it's harder to get all the calories they need to survive. From 2014 to 2018, a marine heat wave that scientists dubbed the blob caused mass die-offs of marine mammals and millions of birds in the Pacific. It closed fisheries and drove whales closer to shore. Parrish says this current heat wave is different. It doesn't stretch up into Washington and Alaska. But the broader concern for her and Russell back on the beach is that as the global climate warms,
4: these heat waves, they've not only been happening more often, but they're lasting longer and more severe. So it's not giving time for these birds to, like, recover after these events.
3: And with more warming from a likely El Nino just around the corner, that deadly pattern is set to repeat. Nate Rott, NPR News, La Jolla, California.
1: To be officially ordained as an Orthodox rabbi in Israel, you have to be a man and pass a series of exams. Now, for the first time, Israel is allowing women to take the rabbinic exams. It's a step toward expanding women's leadership roles in Orthodox Judaism. NPR's Daniel Estrin reports from Jerusalem.
5: Three Orthodox Jewish women completed a nearly six-hour rabbinic exam, and their religious teachers greeted them singing.
6: They're doing a milestone in history.
9: As far as glass ceilings go, in Israel, we broke the glass ceiling of learning.
5: Avital Engelberg and Batya Kraus teach Jewish religious texts to women.
9: When a woman wanted to learn in the olden days, she had to hide.
10: Papa, are you near me? Papa, can you hear me?
5: Like Yentl, she says, the 1983 movie with Barbara Streisand playing a young woman who disguises herself as a man to study the Talmud. Advanced Jewish studies weren't available to Orthodox women in Israel a generation ago. Only in the last couple decades they are.
9: Orthodoxy changes slowly, and the world is changing very, very, very fast.
5: To officially become ordained as a rabbi in Israel, men must take this same course of study and pass a series of official exams. Israel's rabbinate refuses to ordain women as rabbis. But what about letting them just take the exams? Passing the exams can qualify women for some public servant jobs in Israel, running religious services like ritual baths. American-born Rabbi Seth Farber of the Jewish advocacy group Itim tried to negotiate with Israel's religious officials.
11: We're sitting right now outside the Ministry of Religious Affairs, and I had a meeting here some 6 years ago with the director general of the ministry, and he said, more or less, over my dead body, will women ever study texts like this? These texts were not meant for women.
5: So Rabbi Farber's group filed a lawsuit. After an eight-year legal battle, the Israeli Supreme Court ordered the exams opened up to women. Israel's official rabbinate responded by refusing to administer the exams to anybody for more than half a year.
11: Because the rabbinate said we'd rather not give exams to men than give exams to anybody.
5: The court intervened, and women were finally allowed to take the exam a couple weeks ago. Rabbi Farber, who helped lead this battle for women, is Orthodox himself, and actually a descendant of a prominent 19th century rabbi, the Chatam Sofer, who famously opposed any modernization of Judaism.
11: My great-great-great-great-grandfather was the founder of ultra-Orthodoxy. I'm sure he's not looking down from his seat in the heavenly kingdom and feeling comfortable about what his great-great-great-grandson has done on one sense, but maybe he is, because times have changed.
5: In the U.S. and Israel, more liberal streams of Judaism have ordained women rabbis for several decades now. In recent years, there's been a very small number of Orthodox women rabbis, too. Israel's rabbinic authorities refuse to ordain women, and most Orthodox Jewish communities are not open to it, for now.
11: I think women will be ordained rabbis. I don't know if it'll happen in my lifetime, but I think it will happen.
5: One of the women who took the first rabbinic exam in Israel is Dr. Ruth Agiv, a 44-year-old dentist. Women need to be part of the world of Torah, she said. We should not need to be outside. It belongs to us. She's not looking for the title of rabbi, but she does want to be recognized as a learned authority in the laws of Judaism, to be able to give women the same kind of religious advice that they might otherwise seek from a man. Daniel Estrin, NPR News, Jerusalem.

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1: Last year, Congress enacted deep cuts to food assistance and layered on new work requirements. 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

0: 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I'm Juana Summers.
1: And I'm Scott Detrow. A biotech company says it's taken a key step toward resurrecting long-extinct birds. It's an artificial egg.
2: It's the sort of thing of science fiction. It's genuinely the sort of thing of Jurassic Park.
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3: Live from NPR News in Culver City, California, I'm Dwayne Brown. The federal government has agreed to permanently drop tax claims against President Trump to resolve his $10 billion lawsuit against the IRS. In exchange, Trump has set up a nearly $2 billion fund to compensate individuals who believe they were targeted politically by the Justice Department. That includes supporters of Trump who violently attacked the U.S. Capitol more than 5 years ago. Vice President J.D. Vance defended the program.
4: We can give just compensation to people who are mistreated by the government. We can also make sure that the American people, we do everything that we can to make their lives better, to make them more prosperous, to give them better jobs. That is the primary focus of Donald J. Trump's White House.
3: On the first day of his second term, Trump granted clemency to more than 1,500 of his supporters. Many were convicted for assaulting police officers during the January 6th attack. Air travel continues to get more expensive ahead of the busy summer season. New data from travel site Kayak shows the cost of domestic flight is up more than $94 compared to a year ago. NPR's Stephen Bisaha reports international flights have gone up even more.
5: The war with Iran is really what's to blame here. The closure of the Strait of Hormuz has sent up the cost of jet fuel and with it, airline prices. A flight to London costs about $350 more than it did a year ago, according to Kayak. Pierre Buehler is Kayak's CEO, and he says demand for international flights is down.
6: In response, you see people with increased interest in domestic travel, maybe staying closer to home, adjusting their trips.
5: While domestic flights are cheaper than international, they have still gone up 30% compared with a year ago. The cost to fill up your car, up more than 40%. Stephen Bisaha, NPR News.
3: And you are listening to NPR. Taiwan Travelogue is the winner of this year's International Booker Prize. It's the first work translated from Mandarin Chinese to win the prestigious award for the best fiction translated into English. NPR's Ivy Buck reports.
7: Taiwan Travelogue is many things. A travel memoir, a culinary adventure through 1930s Japan-occupied Taiwan, and an unexpected love story.
8: The winter daylight filtered through the cafeteria's glass windows, shone a halo around Chichan's body. Just like how, in this world, in all of heaven and on all of earth, Chichan was the only person who glowed in my eyes.
7: That's translator Lynn King reading from the book in 2024. It's a novel that chooses to illuminate aspects of normal life during political upheaval, she says. Like eating good food, engaging in petty arguments, wondering what movie to watch, and, of course, getting butterflies from that special someone across the cafeteria. Ivy Buck, NPR News.
3: NFL team owners voted today to hold the 2030 Super Bowl in Nashville for the first time. A new enclosed stadium is expected to be completed early next year in the Music City and will be home to the Tennessee Titans. The new Nissan Stadium is being built directly across from the current facility and is scheduled to open in February of next year. This is NPR News.

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1: 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I'm Scott Detrow.
2: And I'm Juana Summers. Polls are now closed in Kentucky, where Republican Congressman Thomas Massie is facing the toughest challenge of his political career as President Trump throws all his weight behind his primary challenger, Ed Gowrine.
1: Kentucky Public Radio's Sylvia Goodman has been following this Northern Kentucky U.S. House primary and joins us now. Hey, Sylvia.
3: Hey, glad to be here.
1: Congressman Massie has made a lot of headlines in recent months, a lot of them for criticizing President Trump. Tell us more about how he has drawn so much attention.
3: Yeah, Massie makes no bones about voting against his party at times. He wears his signature debt clock on his lapel. He basically wears that everywhere, and he votes that way. He was one of the two House GOP no votes on the One Big Beautiful Bill because of the trillions it's projected to add to the debt. He's pushed back against the president's military operations in both Venezuela and Iran. And perhaps most notably, he was the lead Republican forcing Trump's hand in releasing the Jeffrey Epstein files. And all of that put together has not made the president happy with Massie.
1: Even as President Trump's approval ratings have dropped, we have seen a lot of evidence in recent weeks about how powerful he is within the Republican Party. A lot of Republican Trump critics have lost their primaries. Most recently, this past weekend in Louisiana, with Senator Bill Cassidy, who voted to convict Trump in 2021 in the impeachment trial, he lost. So could Massie be next?
3: I think this race will be unquestionably Massie's closest primary challenge since he first won the seat. But that is to say, this district is still very different. These candidates are very different than Cassidy's race. Massie is certainly no moderate like Cassidy is. And Northern Kentucky is a very unique district with an interesting kind of strong libertarian faction going on. So Massie told me that his colleagues on Capitol Hill are watching this race as closely as the American people are. He says that other congressmen tell him they would vote with him more often, but they can't afford to take that risk all the time. Massie thinks if he comes out of this primary with his party's nomination, they might think differently.
4: If they see that you don't die on the Hill, when you stand for what you campaigned on, even when the president deviates from that, I think there'll be more of them empowered to do the same.
3: And really, that's what this race boils down to in a lot of ways. Do voters want an unwavering Trump champion or someone who's willing to make decisions independent of the party?
1: Tell us more about Ed Gowrine, Massie's opponent.
3: So when Trump came to Kentucky in March to campaign for Gowrine, he literally said he was just looking for a, quote, warm body to take on Massie. But he said that Gowrine was straight out of Central Casting. That's his words. Retired Navy SEAL officer. He grew up in a farming family. And Gowrine, for his part, basically says he supports Trump unequivocally.
5: Today, more than ever, we need leadership and teamwork because united we stand, divided we fall.
3: And to that point, he's attacked Massie for not voting on Trump's priority legislation in favor of it and not voting with the party. He's accused him of voting for the left more so. Massie, for his part, says he votes with the party 90% of the time. It's the other 10% he's not willing to compromise on.
1: Sylvia, real quick, just how much has been spent on this primary?
3: The last number I saw from Ad Impact had the advertising spend at almost $33 million. That would place it as the most expensive House primary ever. And let me tell you, voters are feeling that in the advertising they're seeing on the TV and in their mailboxes.
1: That is Kentucky Public Radio's Sylvia Goodman in Louisville, Kentucky. Thank you so much.
3: Thank you.
2: Power outages are increasing as climate change drives more severe weather events across the U.S. Lines buried underground are significantly more reliable than overhead power lines, but only about a fifth of the country's lines are buried. In northern Michigan, some utilities are trying to change that. Vivian Law reports from Interlochen Public Radio.
6: 1 year ago, a devastating ice storm in northern Michigan knocked down trees and utility poles and took out power for thousands. 74-year-old Dave Whiting in Lewiston remembers the sounds.
7: You sit in the house and you hear cracking, and you're always wondering how big of a branch and where it's going to fall because You can't see nothing.
6: In the middle of the blackout, Dave had heart trouble and had to go to the hospital. His wife, Wanda, says the drive was dark and scary. Driving the same route today, she points to the utility poles.
8: These were all down. Everything was down. These poles were all broken, snapped.
6: Wanda's husband thankfully made it to the hospital, but the power in the area didn't come back on for another 2 weeks.
8: I still can't get over how astonished I was how much we rely on street lights.
6: More than a year later, people are still recovering from the ice storm, one of the worst to ever hit the region. It was a reminder of how Michigan's aging grid is vulnerable to extreme weather. The state sees some of the longest power outages in the country, and climate change could make that worse. Research suggests northern Michigan will see more freezing rain instead of snow and more destructive ice storms. The local electric utility says it's trying to prepare for that future. Going forward, it will bury all new power lines underground.
9: There's reliability benefits for our membership because it's going to help prevent outages over the long term.
6: Sherry Culver is Chief Operating Officer for Great Lakes Energy Cooperative in northern Michigan. Storms are less likely to damage underground lines, but right now, less than a quarter of the utility's lines are buried. That's because it's really expensive. Culver says it can cost 3 to 5 times more to bury a line than stringing it overhead.
9: I mean, you could bury all the electric lines if you had the financial resources to do so.
6: It can cost $400,000 per mile in Michigan to bury existing lines, utilities say. It requires tearing up roads. And underground lines are hard to repair, says Tony Chartrand, who works for another local utility, Traverse City Light and Power.
10: As you can see, all this line is under sidewalk. So if it's somewhere over there, we have to rip up the sidewalk, dig into that.
6: But there are places where burying is cheaper than constantly fixing overhead lines. He says it's not a one-size-fits-all approach.
10: I think everyone's looking at how can we be more reliable, and part of that solution is undergrounding lines, but it's not necessarily undergrounding everything.
6: Michigan utilities aren't alone. The U.S. is seeing more power outages because of extreme weather. Grid upgrades like burying lines can help, but the problem everywhere is cost, says Stanford researcher Tao Soon.
11: If the utility wants to make any investment, this money doesn't come from nowhere. They would have to pass on those costs to their customers.
6: And that's often a hard sell. Sun says utilities need to be more proactive, figure out where undergrounding is most beneficial, and get local buy-in for rate increases. Right now, it typically happens after disaster strikes. California utilities, for instance, are in the middle of huge undergrounding projects after destructive wildfires. Wanda Whiting, the northern Michigan resident, can't help but wonder how the power lines nearby will hold up in the next storm and if there's a better solution.
8: And if it meant going underground, then by God, go underground.
6: She worries every time she hears snow and ice in the forecast. For NPR News, I'm Vivian Law in Interlaken.
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1: 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Visually impaired people face challenges in some sports like rock climbing. But in North Carolina, two people are overcoming that challenge and climbing with the help of a volunteer. As part of our series Here to Help, Elvis Medeyese with WFAE in Charlotte went to a climbing center to check it out.
12: Jonathan Freyadi enters a rock climbing center near Uptown Charlotte with a friend.
13: Over here, Eric. Put your stuff. Have it right here. Bottom two, you got a good cubby.
12: 37-year-old Fayadi and 43-year-old Eric Strong are wearing matching T-shirts. They say limitless para athletes. Strong places his hand on Fayadi's shoulder as they head to a climbing wall.
13: Be good right here.
12: Fayadi volunteers at least once a week helping Strong, who is visually impaired. Strong relies on Fayyadi's cues.
14: Where am I going?
13: You're going out right hand first to here. Okay. And then you're going to bring your left hand in to where your right hand was. And then you're going to go right hand out one more to here. And then from there you go up.
14: All right, how are my feet?
13: Feet are pretty good.
12: He met Fayyadi at a running stall where Fayyadi used to work. They run marathons together using a hand support tether. Fayyadi has been climbing for 8 years. When he's not climbing, he helps coordinate developments in the center city and has been helping Strong learn rock climbing for about a year and a half.
13: Satisfaction of seeing him working through routes and just getting better. It's fun watching people progress.
12: Fayyadi says he appreciates the moments with Strong.
13: It's inspiring. It's a big responsibility guiding him, but it's inspiring knowing that he trusts you.
12: As for what it's like having Fayyadi's support, Strong says,
15: it's a blessing, honestly.
12: Strong was born with congenital glaucoma, a rare eye condition.
15: I had a surgery that went wrong in like 2015, and so it chopped my vision in half, and then it just, you know, kept degenerating.
12: He says that hasn't stopped him, though.
15: I just feel I'm out here, you know what I mean? It's like I'm not letting my blindness deter me from anything, you know, and it's not going to stop me from doing anything I want to do.
12: Strong is joined by his friend, Norman Fairley.
15: Norman, you good? Yeah.
12: Fairley is dressed in black from head to toe. The 42-year-old is also visually impaired. He's never tried climbing before.
16: Man, I'm excited. I don't like let my vision stop me from wanting to do something that I know I can do if I just put the effort into it.
12: Fairley is about to climb a 20-foot wall strapped into a harness. Fayyadi helps him get set.
13: Once you're hooked in, now you can unhook the piece from the mat.
16: Okay.
13: So then that, step back a little bit.
16: All right.
13: So that's your landing zone.
16: All right.
12: Fairley climbs about 5 feet with an halter belay, the device that gently lowers climbers.
13: All right, now just jump off. Get a sense for falling. Just jump off. See, here you go.
16: Oh.
13: Once you're a little higher, it'll go whoosh.
16: Okay, cool.
13: Just so you feel it, you know. All now right. Go for it, go all the way up.
16: All right.
17: How did I feel, Norman?
16: It was great, man.
12: Fayyadi says he enjoys using his skills and hobby to help people like Strong and Fairley climb to new heights. For NPR News, I'm Elvis Meneyese in Charlotte.
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0: 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I'm Scott Detrow.
1: And I'm Juana Summers. Today, President Trump issued a long-awaited endorsement in the Texas Republican primary runoff for the U.S. Senate. That election is May 26th, but voters are already casting ballots. Trump endorsed Texas Attorney General Ken Paxton over incumbent Senator John Cornyn, who's running for a fifth term. Houston Public Media's Andrew Schneider has been following the contest, and he's here now. Hi.
2: Hello.
1: So, Andrew, tell us how the president explained this decision.
2: Well, Trump said in a post on Truth Social, "I know Ken well, have seen him tested at the highest and most difficult levels, and he is a winner." He pointed to Paxton's support for ending the filibuster and also passing the Save America Act. That's President Trump's bill aimed at making dramatic changes to the nation's voting systems, including requiring documentary proof of citizenship at the time of voter registration. He also said that while Cornyn is a good man and Trump has worked with him in the past, Cornyn hadn't supported Trump when times were tough. That likely refers to Cornyn's statements opposing Trump's candidacy during the 2016 and 2024 elections and Cornyn's Senate vote to ratify Joe Biden's victory in the 2020 election.
1: What have you heard from the candidates so far? How are they reacting?
2: Paxton took to the stage at a Dallas suburb not long after the endorsement came down. He predicted it would help him win the GOP nomination next week.
3: I have so much respect for the president and so appreciate his endorsement. And I think it creates a slight bit of momentum, don't you?
2: Trump had earlier indicated he wanted the person he did not endorse to pull out of the race, but Cornyn said in a post on X that he intended to fight it out. He said it was time for GOP voters to decide whether they wanted a strong candidate who could beat the Democratic nominee, that's State Representative James Tallarico, or a weak one who would jeopardize everything Texans care about. Tallarico himself posted that it didn't matter who won the Republican nomination, as both Paxton and Cornyn represented, quote, billionaire mega donors and their corrupt political system.
1: What is this likely to mean for the outcome of the Texas Republican primary runoff?
2: I spoke with Austin-based political consultant Bill Miller. He's advised candidates of both major parties. And Miller said this is likely to give Paxton a significant edge.
4: It ends any question about who's going to win the Republican primary in Texas. The question really then is, what does Cornyn do? Does he pull his ads down and accept defeat, or is he going to fight it? But the running's on the wall, it's over, and that's that.
2: There was some polling on this question a few weeks ago on behalf of Texas Public Opinion Research. It found that a Trump endorsement of Cornyn wouldn't have been enough to help the senator close the gap with Paxton, but that a Trump endorsement of Paxton would give the attorney general a double-digit lead.
1: Obviously, we don't know exactly what the state of Texas and its voters will do next week, but how could this endorsement change the race in the fall?
2: That's a lot less clear. This has been a hard-fought primary with a lot of negative campaigning on both sides. There are a lot of Cornyn supporters, many of whom backed Cornyn through two rounds of the primary. They see Paxton as hopelessly tainted by corruption allegations. Those led to Paxton's impeachment by the Texas House in 2023, although he was acquitted by the Texas Senate. A lot of those voters will rally behind the party to defeat Tallarico, but some may sit on their hands. And most polls suggest that if Paxton wins the Republican nomination, the general election will be much more competitive than if Cornyn manages to pull out a victory.
1: Houston Public Media's Andrew Schneider, thanks so much.
2: You're welcome.
0: A biotech company trying to bring extinct animals back to life says it has taken a key step toward resurrecting long-gone birds like the dodo. The company has created an artificial egg. NPR health and science correspondent Rob Stein has the story.
5: Trevor Snyder pulls open an incubator and gently slides out a device that looks like some kind of high-tech coffee pod. It's black with honeycomb sides. The clear top reveals what's inside.
6: This is a chicken embryo that's the day 14 embryo.
5: Snyder places the device cradling the chicken embryo into a special stand that makes it glow.
6: You can see the little chicken embryos moving around in there. You can see it has eyes, it has a heartbeat, it has a beak, it has feathers, it has an eyelid. You can see the wings are developing, legs, it even is beginning to get little claws on its feet.
5: So that's a chicken embryo in an artificial egg.
6: Yes.
5: Wow, that's pretty amazing. Snyder and his colleagues at Colossal Biosciences in Dallas engineered this artificial egg for one of the company's big goals, resurrecting the dodo and another flightless bird that died out hundreds of years ago called the giant moa. The dodo was about the size of a turkey and had a big bulbous beak. The moa looked like a giant ostrich. Its eggs were about the size of a football.
6: And so there's no bird on Earth today that could grow a moa embryo inside of one of their eggs. So we have to come up with artificial eggs to be able to support those embryos. But to understand all the things that the egg needs to do, we're starting with chicken eggs.
5: And today, Colossal announced that the company had hatched dozens of healthy chicks from its artificial eggs, a proof of concept that the 3D printed gizmos work.
6: This is the coolest thing that I've ever worked on, so I'm super excited. In the past, extinction was permanent, and we're changing that, extinction is no longer permanent, and we can literally wind back the clock and bring back things that humans caused to disappear off the face of the earth. And the fact that we can undo that damage is just on the verge of miraculous.
5: Colossal's already working on bigger artificial eggs to incubate dodo and moa embryos the company is trying to make from their closest living relatives, a pigeon for the dodo and an Australian bird called an emu for the moa.
7: I'm genuinely blown away by it. This is brilliant. I just think it's fantastic.
5: Neil Gosling's a biologist at the University of Southampton who was not involved with Colossal's work. He's especially excited about how the eggs could also help save birds on the brink of extinction.
7: It's the sort of thing of science fiction. It's genuinely the sort of thing of Jurassic Park and all this sort of stuff. The manipulation of the eggs with the little hand coming down. It's remarkable, honestly.
5: Now, other researchers agree that this could be big for conservation, but many question whether recreating extinct species would be ethical for the animals, safe for the world, or even really possible. Nick Rawlins at the University of Otago in New Zealand says the company is really just gene editing living species to resemble extinct relatives.
8: They're not what I would actually call de-extinct species. They're poor facsimiles of extinct species. Extinction is still forever.
5: Colossal disputes all that, claims it's already brought back the dire wolf and is also creating artificial wombs to gestate the embryos of other mammals the company wants to reawaken, like the woolly mammoth. Rob Stein, NPR News.

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You are tuned in to KOTO Telluride and KOOK Ridgeway. It's coming up on 6 p.m. And tonight, we have scholarship night. We are coming to you live from the Purple House on Pine. We have hundreds of thousands of dollars we're going to be giving out. Not us personally. We'll be announcing it to students who are graduating just next week. So stay tuned for that. We're going to go a little longer this evening, and at 8 p.m., it's Rock and Rob. 9 p.m. is Frequency Fusions, and starting off tomorrow morning at 6 a.m., we have Ground Control Radio. Thanks for tuning in. We'll be back in one moment with Scholarship Night. 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